0: We are living in torture, death. We ask God that the entire world would look at us with an eye of mercy.
1: In the occupied West Bank, a four-month-old Palestinian baby died after Israeli forces blocked his evacuation to receive emergency medical care. The family of Ahmed Maarouf Zayed had reportedly called the Palestinian Red Crescent, which sent an ambulance to the entrance of Deir Hamah refugee camp where the family resides. But Israeli soldiers at a checkpoint prevented the baby's transfer to a hospital for more than an hour. Haaretz reports the main entrance to the village has been closed since January, shutting down the only direct route to and from Ramallah. The Palestinian Red Crescent says Israeli soldiers stationed there routinely block residents from passing through. Israeli forces also shot dead a 16-year-old boy from the Kalandia refugee camp near Ramallah in a raid Sunday. During the same raid, security camera video footage shows an Israeli soldier throwing a stun grenade into a car carrying Palestinians before appearing to force the door shut as it detonated. In Maine, Democratic senatorial candidate Graham Plattner faces growing calls to step down following a report he sexually assaulted a woman he dated. Politico first reported the allegations by 41-year-old Maine resident Jenny Rasico on Monday afternoon. She later spoke with CNN's Jake Tapper.
2: He violated multiple layers of consent that night by coming into my home when I asked him not to, and by advancing on me when I told him not to, and furthermore, another incident that I had told him not to do.
1: On Monday afternoon, Plattner published a video on social media in which he denied the allegations, but said he's considering the next steps for his campaign.
3: Regardless of the inaccuracy of the reporting, but mindful of the political reality it will inflict, we are taking the time to reflect on the best path forward for the state that I love, the people that I love, the movement I belong to, and the goal of defeating Susan Collins.
1: In a statement, Senate Democratic leaders Chuck Schumer and Kirsten Gillibrand said Plattner should immediately withdraw from the race. Many of Plattner's supporters have withdrawn their endorsements, including California Congressmember Ro Khanna and Massachusetts Senator Elizabeth Warren. And the chair of the Democratic Party of Maine and other party leaders posted a statement calling on Plattner to drop out. Under state law, Maine's Democratic Party can name a replacement for Plattner on the November ballot if he withdraws from the race by next Monday. The outcome of the election could determine the balance of power in the U.S. Senate. Meanwhile, in Michigan, Democrat Mallory McMorrow has suspended her campaign to replace retiring Democratic Senator Gary Peters. Her withdrawal from the race leaves two Maine contenders, Congressmember Haley Stevens and Abdul El Sayed, a physician epidemiologist, former director of the Detroit Health Department. Dr. El Sayed is a supporter of single-payer health care and is a critic of U.S. military support for Israel. He has the endorsement of Senator Bernie Sanders and New York Congressmember Alexandria Ocasio-Cortez. Stevens has the support of the Democratic Senate Minority Leader Chuck Schumer and AIPAC, the American-Israel Public Affairs Committee, which has spent millions of dollars in advertisements supporting her campaign. The primary will be held August 4th. In more news from the Senate, aides to Senator Mitch McConnell say the Kentucky Republican is continuing his recovery after he was admitted to the hospital on June 14th. McConnell's office provided no further details, only that he's, quote, receiving excellent care. This comes after audio from emergency dispatchers who rushed to McConnell's home June 14th described an unconscious person experiencing cardiac arrest with CPR in progress.
4: Medicare Communications, East Army Supervisor, CPR in progress.
1: Senator McConnell has had a series of falls in recent years and was hospitalized with a concussion in March 2023. Later that year, he twice froze up during news conferences. He's not running for re-election when his term expires at the end of the year. This comes after a New Jersey Republican Congress member recently emerged from 117 days of unexplained absence, saying he'd been hospitalized for clinical depression. Congressmember Tom Kaine Jr. spoke from the House floor last week, his first public appearance after missing more than 100 votes.
5: As the over 48 million of my fellow Americans being treated for this illness have come to discover, there is no timeline for healing. There is no timeline for recovery. Only the work of getting better one day at a time.
1: New Jersey Congressmember Kaine Jr. was fully paid during his nearly four-month unexplained absence from Congress. That's despite his track record of repeatedly voting against paid sick leave legislation. Mother Jones reports that as a state lawmaker, he voted against New Jersey's historic Earned Sick Leave Act, which mandates five paid sick leave days per year. He also voted against New Jersey's No Surprise Medical Bills Act and two of its paid family leave laws in 2008 and 2018. President Trump's joining dozens of world leaders today for a two-day NATO summit in the Turkish capital of Ankara. Ahead of the talks, NATO Secretary General Mark Rutte praised NATO members who've committed to spending at least 5% of their gross domestic products on their militaries, a key demand of the Trump administration.
6: Last year, European allies and Canada spent nearly 20% more on core defense than they had the year before. Looking at 2025 and 2026 combined, that's $258 billion in extra investment. And the trend continues.
1: Rutte said allies will invest over $40 billion in military drone technology over the next 5 years. Meanwhile, NATO leaders announced arms deals worth billions of dollars. President Trump is expected to voice support for the sale of F-35 fighter jets to Turkey, which would reverse a ban Trump imposed during his first term. Congress has also prohibited Turkey from receiving the advanced fighter jets after it purchased an air defense system from Russia. UN High Commissioner for Human Rights Volker Turk has warned another humanitarian catastrophe is unfolding in Sudan's besieged city of El Obeid. The UN Human Rights Council held an emergency session Friday as fighting intensified between the Sudanese army and the paramilitary rapid support forces, which are vying for control of the North Kordofan state capital. UN experts have urged the international community to step in to prevent widespread atrocities similar to what was witnessed in El Fasher after it was seized by the UAE-backed RSF. Already, UN fact-finding missions have documented summary executions, abductions, torture, and sexual violence in Kordofan. Over 11,000 people, including more than 5,500 children, have been displaced from El Obeid in the past 2 weeks, according to Save the Children. We'll have more on that story in the coming days. In more news from Sudan, a top human rights investigator said the British government is uniquely positioned to stop a genocidal massacre carried out by the rapid support forces in Sudan's El Fasher, but failed to do so over economic interests and diplomatic ties with the United Arab Emirates, which is accused of backing the RSF. Nathaniel Raymond of the Humanitarian Research Lab at the Yale School of Public Health submitted testimony to the UK Parliament detailing his team's efforts to warn of the threats. This is a portion of his testimony.
7: I will speak personally and I will speak bluntly. My outrage at institutional failure in the face of preventable genocidal killing, I see as a duty to stay angry, as the obituary and the memorial for these people. They deserve someone to be angry for them.
1: An estimated 60,000 people were slaughtered over the course of 3 days when RSF forces seized El Fasher in October. In Venezuela, the death toll from last month's devastating earthquakes has topped 3,500, expecting still to soar. As the United States seeks to expand its military presence in the wake of the disaster, U.S. Southern Command recently announced the deployment of at least 2,000 military personnel to Venezuela alongside drones, combat helicopters, and other hardware. That's in addition to U.S. Marines and Air Force officials already in Venezuela. The UN Development Program estimates June's earthquakes caused $6.7 billion in damage in Venezuela. Despite that toll, the United States has provided just $300 million in recovery aid, while it sits on some $8 billion worth of Venezuela's oil wealth seized after the U.S. abduction of the former president, Nicolas Maduro, and the First Lady, Cilia Flores. The family of Geraldo Lunas Campos, a 55-year-old Cuban immigrant whose death in ICE custody was ruled a likely homicide, is suing four guards and the companies that oversaw Camp East Montana, a sprawling immigration jail, a detention tent camp at the Fort Bliss military base in El Paso, Texas, at the time of Campos' death. The Washington Post reports his family is seeking more than $1 million in damages from Acquisition Logistics, the company that oversaw Camp East Montana when Campos was killed. Akima, which employed the guards accused of killing Campos, and Nana Regional Corp., Akima's parent company. Earlier this year, an autopsy report released by the El Paso County Medical Examiner's Office concluded Campos had died of asphyxia caused by neck and torso compression, ruling his death a homicide. Before his death, Campos had complained of not getting the right dosage of medication to treat his bipolar disorder and anxiety. He'd also expressed having suicidal thoughts. But instead of receiving proper care, Campos was placed in solitary confinement where guards shackled and handcuffed him repeatedly, putting pressure on his neck and chest until his body went limp, unquote. And in breaking news, explosions have rocked Damascus during a visit by French President Emmanuel Macron, who's making a landmark visit to meet with Syria's new president, Ahmed al-Sharaa. At least 18 people were injured in the blast, which struck near the Ministry of Tourism and the Four Seasons Hotel where Macron had stayed the night before. Ahmed al-Sharaa is scheduled to travel to the NATO summit for a meeting with President Trump tomorrow. And those are some of the headlines. This is Democracy Now!, democracynow.org, the War and Peace Report. I'm Amy Goodman in New York, joined by Democracy Now!'s Juan Gonzalez in Chicago. Hi, Juan.
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1: Millions of Iranians have attended funeral proceedings for Supreme Leader Ali Khamenei, who was assassinated in a joint Israeli-U.S. airstrike in February, along with four members of his family, his daughter, his son-in-law, his daughter-in-law, and 14-month-old granddaughter. His son, who's been named the new supreme leader, Ayatollah Mojtaba Khamenei, remained out of public view. But three of Khamenei's sons, who had not been seen since the U.S. and Israel launched the war, attended the funeral. After days of mourning in Tehran, the supreme leader's body arrived in the holy city of Qom on Monday before it will be brought to other holy sites. This is a 29-year-old law student and mourner in Tehran, Atfi Sadri.
9: Just as I feel this way, I hear the same from people around me whose style of dress and level of religious observance differ from mine. Ayatollah Khomeini's death has affected them deeply. I used to say to myself, I wish circumstances had been different so that such beautiful things could have happened while he was still alive and in his presence. But through his passing, the leader has given every Iranian a gift, a change in our people's way of life and outlook. Among people my age, I can see that many people have become more devoted to the leader and to the Ahlul Bayt, the Prophet's family.
1: On Monday, President Trump renewed his threats to attack Iran, warning Tehran to reach an agreement or see the U.S., quote, finish the job. In response, Iranian Foreign Minister Abbas Araghchi said negotiations on a final deal will not commence as long as threats continue. Meanwhile, Iran's Revolutionary Guard reportedly fired missiles at ships transiting the Strait of Hormuz overnight. The British Navy reports a Qatari tanker carrying liquefied natural gas caught fire after it was struck. A Saudi-flagged crude oil tanker was also reportedly hit. The ships were attempting to pass through a channel closer to Oman, bypassing Iranian-controlled waters. For more, we go to Iran, to the capital, Tehran, where we're joined by Reza Saya, freelance journalist based in Tehran, where he's reporting on the funeral of the Supreme Leader Ali Khamenei for PBS and France 24. Reza, thanks so much for being with us. Can you explain the significance of this moment and the millions of people who have come out?
10: Yeah, and I think it had religious significance. It had political significance. And, you know, what a statement by the Islamic Republic of Iran to the world and the Iranian people. This was the largest crowd, the largest gathering, you know, I've ever seen. It was a show of unity. It was a show of devotion. And what was remarkable is the diversity of people that we saw out there. We just heard from one of the people, one of the mourners who attended the funeral. And that's what I saw as well over these three people. There were certainly mourners who were there for religious reasons. Ayatollah Ali Khamenei, the late supreme leader, was their religious leader, their spiritual leader to many faithful here in Iran. He was the representative of God on earth. However, what was remarkable is that many people that we saw out there during these 3 days were not particularly religious. They were secular, but they were deeply anti-war, deeply anti-imperialist, anti-colonialist, and they came to pay their respects and give their admiration to the late supreme leader, because they viewed him as the leader of the resistance movement, the leader in the fight against U.S. Imperialism. And in many ways, this is a new identity that's taking shape for Ayatollah Ali Khamenei. He's being revered and honored, not just as the leader of Iran, but the man who took on two nuclear powers, the world's empire, in the United States and Israel, the country many view as aspirations to have hegemonic power in this region. So quite a scene. And it was also a logistical a challenge. And what was remarkable is the cooperation, the people working together, the volunteers, thousands of people. There wasn't a time where I took a few steps and I wasn't offered a lemonade or juice or someone who wanted to comfort me with some food or fan me. It was just a remarkable show of unity and in cooperation centered around this this funeral services for the late Ayatollah Khamenei.
8: And Riz, I wanted to ask you about the international reaction to this. On the one hand, very little coverage in the U.S. media of this event, but also of the representatives from different countries who attended. The Prime Minister of Pakistan, the President of Tajikistan, of Armenia, of Georgia, and dignitaries, delegations from Bangladesh, Afghanistan, Russia, China, India, and Turkey. What does this say about the, by my count, those are representatives of governments that govern 40% of the world's population. What does this say about the standing of Iran in the world today after the U.S. and Israeli attack?
10: Well, I think it says that the Western narrative that we see in Western media, international media, in European capitals, it is still there. And in many ways, it's a narrative that the Western media and European capitals are addicted to. There was no question that this was the largest gathering I've ever seen. I can't remember in modern history, looking back, a public gathering this big. But when you look at international news coverage from Western media, there's still questions about the size. I've seen a lot of reports describing the crowd as thousands of mourners, a lot of people still questioning if many of these mourners were paid, given incentives by giving food to many people here. It's laughable, but it's an indication that narrative is still there. Those capitals, those European capitals, the media downplaying what many view is an emerging power here in the Islamic Republic, which is an outcome of the war that was started on February 28th with the assassination of Ayatollah Khamenei, a war where many analysts, many observers, or certainly many supporters of the Islamic Republic believe that Iran won.
8: There were also some shots of the president of Iran walking among some of the mourners. Isn't there a concern among the Iranian leaders that Israeli agents within Iran might be pinpointing the whereabouts of the key leaders during these ceremonies to establish ongoing surveillance for future assassination attempts?
10: Yeah, even if there is a concern, I think that they would still go. And he went. And this is something that maybe is difficult for people in the West to understand about Iranian culture and the notion and the value of martyrdom. When I was out in the crowds yesterday, one thing that I noticed was that the millions of people out there, most of them didn't care about how they looked. They weren't into trends in fashion, what they were looking like, which is values you see in the West, in the United States, and it's very normal. But here in the culture, that's not emphasized. The values here are devotion to your faith, to your country, to your leaders and your fellow countrymen. And certainly there's this idea of martyrdom. And indeed, Ayatollah Ali Khamenei, in many people's view, had the ultimate honor in Shia Islam to be martyred. So, I think Pezeshkian, the Iranian president, wants to show that he's a man of the people. And I think it's genuine. And oftentimes you see leaders come out among the people. So for the Iranian people, that wasn't very unusual.
1: So let me ask you about his three sons who'd not been seen since U.S. and Israel attacked and killed their father. They were shown, but Mojtaba Khamenei, chosen to replace his father as a supreme leader, has not been shown. Do you believe he is alive, Reza?
10: I don't know. It's obviously that's a question that many people ask. My guess, if I was to guess, he is alive. I don't think the establishment here, the leadership, would appoint him as the next supreme leader after the death of Ayatollah Khamenei if he wasn't alive. They'd have a lot of complicated explaining to do. It is very likely that he didn't show up for security reasons. Some people are speculating that he was badly injured in that strike on February 28th. But all of this is speculation. But we should point out that these questions about the whereabouts of Mojtaba Khamenei, the supreme leader, they're not being asked here in Iran. They're mostly being asked in the West by the international media. And again, it in a lot of people's views here, it's another effort to maybe downplay the impact of the funeral ceremony and the presence of so many people. To many Iranians who support the government, whether he shows up in public or not, they believe he is leading effectively with his decisions. But as long as he doesn't appear in public, I think those questions are going to be there.
8: And Reza, I wanted to ask you about these plans to actually then move his body to Iraq, given the fact that Iraq is essentially a client state of the United States. What's the reason for that, and what could be the potential impact within Iraq?
10: Yeah, I think, from the moment this the ceremony started on Saturday, all the destinations, all the paths where the coffin and the convoy went, they had symbolic meanings. And the reason that his body is going to be transported to Iraq are because of the holy sites of Najaf and Karbala. They have significant meanings in Shia Islam. And Ayatollah Khamenei has a lot of admirers, a lot of fans there. And I've seen reports that they're preparing for the ceremony there. So that's why they're doing it. It has religious significance. And they want to show, I think, that he, this is a man that's admired in the entire region. And after they're done in Iraq, Karbala, and Najaf, the ceremony will culminate in Mashhad. That's where Ayatollah Khamenei was born, and that's where he's going to be buried.
1: Reza Saya, what about the role of the Supreme Leader Khamenei in the repression of the protests? What role did he play? And also, with the millions of people who have come out, what about the dissidents in Iran? Where do they stand today?
10: Public, but they are still here. I spoke to

0: they are there, but they haven't been in the streets. Obviously, there's been such a huge security presence over the past couple of months. It'll be interesting to see moving forward how they react to the presence that they saw from the supporters yesterday and what strategy they have moving forward. As far as the Islamic Republic itself, it has repeatedly acknowledged that civilians were killed in January, but their position is that many of these civilians, not all, many of them were armed by Israel foreign elements. And there is evidence that there's indications that they intentionally attacked police headquarters, government buildings, explicitly to topple the regime. So the Islamic Republic's position is that even though civilians, were killed, this was an armed insurgency, and they responded to a movement that was fueled and funded and armed by foreign enemies.
1: Rizzo, what do you make about all the reporting in the U.S. press about divisions within the Iranian leadership after the death of Ayatollah Khamenei, especially in terms of what to do in terms of the Strait of Hormuz or a peace agreement with the U.S.?
0: Well, the fact that there's a heated, intense debate is accurate here. There are factions here within the leadership and among people that believe that they should not negotiate with a country that 4 months ago assassinated the leader, assassinated more than 100 political and military leaders, attacked, dropped a bomb on a school, and killed 160 people and, thousands of innocent civilians. And this is a faction that believes that it's a mistake to negotiate with Washington, and Washington could never be trusted. And there is a faction that's worried about the economy, the sanctions. Their priority is getting the economy going. This is a struggling economy, and people are paying the price. So the debate is real. It's an intense debate. But are there divisions? Are there destabilizing divisions? No, I think the debate is happening. But the leadership here and the people understand that they must show a unity. And they understand that their opponents, their critics, their enemies, and especially Washington, is going to exaggerate these divisions in an effort to show instability in Iran. But from Iran's point of view, it's not unusual for countries and leaderships and governments to have debates and differences. And we are seeing that when it comes to how to move forward with negotiations and the conflict with Washington.
2: Reza Sayah, in this last minute we have, why is the funeral being held now? The supreme leader was killed some 4 months ago. And you have President Trump, after seeing video of Iranian leaders at the funeral, saying to Axios, they're all there, one shot, and we can take them all out. But we're not going to do that because then we would have nobody to negotiate with. Reza.
0: Yeah, in Shia Islam, it is encouraged to bury the dead very quickly within, 1 or 2 days. Obviously, this didn't happen. The war had everything to do with the funeral being delayed. And I think with a ceasefire in place, they decided that this was the time to do it. That's what went behind their decisions. And as far as the rhetoric coming from Washington, I think many Iranians, from the leadership to the public, are used to this kind of rhetoric coming from the Trump administration, Mr. Trump himself. Remember, he was the president who threatened to eliminate the civilization. And I'll never forget that night where I was sitting in my apartment where he had put the deadline threatening to destroy the Iranian civilization. And for the first time in my life, I thought, is Tehran, is the city where I'm staying with my 7-year-old daughter, is it going to be attacked with a nuclear bomb? I think people are used to that kind of rhetoric with Mr. Trump, and they expect it to continue.
2: Reza Sayah, freelance journalist based in Tehran, Iran, where he's reporting on the funeral of the Supreme Leader Ali Khamenei for PBS and France 24. Thanks so much for joining us. Stay safe. Coming up, an update on the case of Dr. Hossam Abu Safi.

0: The jailed pediatrician, former director of Gaza's Kamel Adwan Hospital. He's been imprisoned by Israel since December 2024. Stay with us.
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0: This is Democracy Now!, democracynow.org. I'm Amy Goodman with Juan Gonzalez. We turn now to Gaza, to the case of Dr. Hassam Abu Safia, the jail pediatrician director of Gaza's Kamel Adwan Hospital, who's been imprisoned since his arrest by Israeli troops in December of 2024. On Monday, the UN Working Group on Arbitrary Detention joined global calls for Israel to immediately release Dr. Abu Safia. Last week, his lawyer from the group Physicians for Human Rights Israel met with Dr. Abu Safia and said the doctor had experienced an increase in beatings, violence and torture inside Israeli prisons. In a statement released Sunday, the lawyer said Dr. Abu Safia told him, quote, "They brought me here to kill me. I don't see myself surviving. This is the end," he said. His lawyer reported seeing bruising so severe across the doctor's body, including on his head and face, that he could barely recognize him. This is a video message posted on Instagram Sunday by Dr. Abu Safia's son, Elias, who says his father showed clear signs of torture and medical neglect during the recent meeting with his lawyer, in which Dr. Abu Safia described being beaten with a hammer.
3: "My father was unable to breathe. My father was unable to speak. His face was disfigured from the marks of torture and pain, especially after the last court session held in Jerusalem at the Supreme Court. We still call out, plead and appeal and beg to all the free people of the world and to everyone with an atom of humanity in their heart to save my father's life before it's too late."
0: Dr. Abu Safia is among at least 14 doctors from Gaza who've been detained by Israel without charge for more than a year. The Israeli Supreme Court rejected an appeal last month to release Abu Safia, who's being held under Israel's unlawful combatants law, which allows the indefinite detention of suspects. Palestinian officials say Israeli attacks have killed about 1,700 healthcare workers in Gaza since October 2023. At least 83 medical workers remain in Israeli prisons. For more, we're joined by two guests. From Jerusalem, we're joined by Tirza Leibowitz, the Deputy Director of Physicians for Human Rights Israel, and from Chicago by Dr. Thayer Ahmed, an emergency room physician based in Chicago and board member of the Palestinian American Medical Association, who volunteered in Gaza in 2024 and was in frequent contact with Dr. Hassam Abu Safia. I want to go to Tirza Leibowitz first. This case, the case of Dr. Abu Safia, is going through the Israeli courts. Isn't there even a decision expected today? Can you explain what you understand at this point and what his lawyer saw when meeting with Dr. Abu Safia for the first time in a number of months?
4: So in terms of what the lawyer saw, we heard correctly, as we heard it directly from the lawyer, the bruising on the face, the lawyers, under his watch, Dr. Abu Safia had problems breathing, had problems speaking. It took time for him to be able to speak. A number of times he was on the verge, he tilted in his seat and was on the verge of losing consciousness, which led the lawyer to report to us at Physicians for Human Rights Israel about the situation. In terms of what's expected is the response by the state to the appeal to release the 14 doctors. So this appeal was submitted by Physicians for Human Rights Israel already at the end of April this year. So this is a number of months ago. And time after time, the state delayed the response that it was ordered to provide to that appeal. And the last time was last week. It asked for another delay. And we, of course, objected because we know exactly what happens during these delays, as the case of Dr. Abu Safiya shows us. In response to our objection, the court ordered the state to provide, gave it actually an extension of several days. And today is the day in which the state has to respond to the appeal and address the situation of Dr. Abu Safiya. So there is no court decision expected. This is only about the state response, and we have yet to see. We have not received it yet, and we are very concerned.
5: And Tirza, what has been the response on the streets of Israel among the public to these allegations of torture of Palestinian medical professionals?
4: So I'd like to address two kinds of public. Since we are a Physicians for Human Rights Israel, let me address the medical community. We, from the time that Dr. Abu Safiya was arrested, and even before, there were hundreds of healthcare workers arrested since October 2023, and we have continuously warned, turned to the Israeli Medical Association, to the Ministry of Health, to all the authorities, having documented the abuse that the detainees were going through when unlawfully held with no indictment against them, from the medical community, from the formal medical community, there has been no response except when there was international pressure to say something the likes of there shouldn't be abuse of medical workers unless they are terrorists. So you can imagine what the meaning of that is. And to date, even though we know that there have been numerous approaches since we came out with the information about Dr. Abu Safiya early this week, there have been numerous approaches to the medical association here in Israel, as well as to universities, to medical schools, to heads of medical schools. So there have been doctors, members of the medical association who have been asking and demanding for the authorized body to come out with a statement which would be meaningful, and that has not happened to date. On the street, I can say that in terms of the Jewish Israeli public, there is anywhere between ignoring. This thing is not being reported on the mainstream Israeli media. It's being reported only by the likes of Haaretz or 972. So most people are either unaware or turning their eyes away from that. Of course, the Palestinian population in Israel, of course, are all aware of this and are actively also trying to take steps to put pressure both in Israel and abroad.
0: I wanted to bring in Dr. Thayer Ahmed, emergency room physician, who we spoke to when he went to Gaza, board member of the Palestinian American Medical Association. Can you explain the significance of who Dr. Abu Safiya is? I wanted to go to a clip before you do of Dr. Abu Safiya in one of his final interviews in 2024 before being detained, produced by Sutur.
6: I always say the situation requires one to stand by our people's side and not run away from it. Gaza is our homeland, our mother, our beloved, and everything to us. Gaza deserves all of this steadfastness and deserves all of the sacrifices. It is not just about Gaza, but we deserve to be a people that deserves freedom, just like every other people on earth. I think the occupation wants us to get out and for us to ask them to get us out, so they can publicly say that the healthcare system is the one asking to leave, and that it wasn't them who asked us to, but we are aware of that. But we will not leave, God willing, from this place, as I said, for as long as there are humanitarian services to be provided to our people in the northern Gaza Strip.
0: So that was Dr. Hussam Abu Safiya in one of his final interviews before the Israeli military detained him. Dr. Thayer Ahmed, his significance in Gaza and the Kamel Adwan Hospital that he ran this pediatric hospital. He himself a pediatrician.
7: Yeah, I mean, Dr. Hassam is somebody who I think most of the world became familiar with as the Israeli military was conducting their campaign and devastating the north of Gaza and the rest of the Gaza Strip. And we would consistently hear from him. He would give us updates about the situation that was taking place in Gaza. When he became the director of Kamal Adwan during the genocide, he was somebody that was telling us about how the diesel fuel was running out and that there were children and babies in the incubators and that they were at the very last moments of their lives unless there was some sort of aid entering. He's somebody who's written two op-eds in the New York Times in October 2023, as well as December 2024, moments before he was abducted by the Israeli military. And he's also somebody who his own son was killed by the Israeli military a month before he was abducted, and he had to bury his son in the compound of that hospital. He's somebody who was injured. This is somebody whose voice in Gaza and outside of Gaza had become sort of the symbol of Palestinian resilience, of the Palestinian medical care system. And he knew very well, that the Israeli military was targeting the healthcare system. They were purposely trying to make sure that it collapsed. And they wanted to make sure that hospitals like Kamal Adwan, which was situated in the north of Gaza, near Jabalia, Beit Lahia, Beit Hanun, areas that the Israeli military was leveling neighborhood by neighborhood, they wanted to make sure that it was destroyed. And Dr. Hassam knew that very well. And I mean, even in his last moments, right before the Israeli military had him approach a tank, you saw Dr. Hassam appeal to the world, saying that if this hospital goes down, people will unnecessarily suffer and die, and specifically children. So Dr. Hassam is a senior medical consultant in all of the Gaza Strip. And his presence, as long as he stayed at that hospital, as long as he remained present in the ICU of that pediatric hospital, there was at least some degree of reassurance to the patients and to the families who desperately needed his services and his help. And that was something that the Israeli military knew very well. It's why he had to be abducted in December of 2024. It's why he continues to remain in prison without any charge. Nothing has been brought against him. Not a single shred of evidence has been produced against somebody like Dr. Hassam. And it's a message that's being sent to the entire healthcare system, to all of the healthcare workers. And it fits in line. I mean, I think it's important for us to recognize, as you mentioned, how many healthcare workers have perished over the last 2+ years in Palestine. I mean, there is an intentional effort to make sure that healthcare workers are not safe and secure, that they're not protected, and that they continue to be killed, to be abducted, and continue to be displaced. If the healthcare workers do not have the protections that are supposed to be afforded to them, then what chance do the rest of Palestinians in the Gaza Strip have? And so I think that's something that's important for people to recognize, that Dr. Hassam, just like Dr. Adnan al-Bursh, who was murdered in an Israeli prison, just like Dr. Khaled Assur, who you interviewed on this program, was abducted for 6 months and then released, and like many of the 14 doctors that still remain, it's a message that's being sent to all Palestinians. And that message is that nobody is safe and nobody is secure. I mean, I worked with two of the 14 doctors that are mentioned in this list, and I knew Dr. Hassam well, and I know his family, and I stay in contact with them. Dr. Nahed and Dr. Mahmoud, I worked with them at Nasser Hospital, and I worked with them on patients who were being injured in this genocide. And they, for over 2 years, remain abducted without charge in Israeli prisons. And the final thing I'll say is, everybody knows what happens to Palestinians in Israeli prisons. They know the treatment that they are being subjected to. They know the conditions on the ground. So when Nasser Oda, Dr. Hassam's lawyer, says, I'm really worried that he may imminently die, I mean, it's not an exaggeration. It's not performative. Almost 100 Palestinians have been killed since October 7th in these prisons, in these dungeons. And so it's a cause for concern. There's an incredible amount of urgency.
5: Dr. Ahmad, I wanted to ask you, the Israeli claims that he was somehow cooperating with Hamas, how do you respond to that? And also, what do you say to other doctors still working in Gaza who see what's happening to their colleague?
7: I mean, that it's a joke. Nobody takes it seriously what the Israeli military says about Palestinians in general. Dr. Hassam, anybody that's worked with him, anybody that's worked alongside him, knows that he's a phenomenal pediatrician and that he's an incredible hospital director. Same goes for all of the healthcare workers that are in these Israeli prisons currently. This idea that Palestinians could somehow spend their entire lives working and studying to become doctors and to professionally develop themselves, that they could also be something else, it's a part of dehumanization. It's a part of this sort of racism against Palestinians, that somehow they can be these phenomenal orthopedic surgeons and pediatricians and cancer doctors and nephrologists, and then at night they can turn into some nefarious character. It's a joke. Nobody takes it seriously. And anybody that's worked alongside the healthcare workers in Palestine, anybody that's worked with any sort of Palestinians on projects or research, understand that they are an incredible group of physicians, nurses, first responders. They take their job very seriously. And the things that we've asked them to do over the last 2+ years in the midst of a suffocating siege, of a famine that spread throughout all of the Gaza Strip, and a military that was absolutely leveling the entire of the Gaza Strip, it's unreal that we asked them to do that. And we asked them to do that in impossible conditions. And so when I talk to my colleagues on the ground every single day now, it's very tough to be able to explain to them or to talk to them about the conditions on the ground, to ask them day after day, oh, how are things? Are there more cancer drugs? Are there more insulin for the diabetics? Are the kids with who are malnourished? Are they getting the nutrients that they need? Are they getting the food that they need? And I think that's an important point. I mean, one thing is, I think there's this idea that on October 9th, there was this ceasefire announced in Palestine and in the Gaza Strip. But if when I talk to my colleagues, that's also a lie, just like the Israelis continue to lie about what, you know, Dr. Hussam or any of these other physicians, why they're in these prisons. They continue to push this farce of a ceasefire. The necessary aid is not entering. The bombing still persists. People are still dying on a regular basis. And these hospitals don't have the supplies that they need to be able to treat their patients. And if you look anywhere in the Gaza Strip right now, you'll see that the Israeli military continues to encroach on the Gaza Strip, occupying more and more of the land. And so it's devastating on the ground. Many of the healthcare workers there, I know, are fatigued. I know are exhausted. I know are burnt out. And it's because of the silence. It's of the international community. It's the fact that there was this board of peace announcing a ceasefire, but on the ground, nothing has actually changed. And that's something that I'm worried about.
0: We're going to continue to talk about this in our next segment.
7: But when I talk to my colleagues and they tell me that there are 18,000 people that need to be urgently medically evacuated, that there are people with cancer every single day that are not getting the chemotherapy that should be surviving, but are dying. Dr. Thayer
0: Ahmed, we're going to have to leave it there because we're going to continue to talk about Gaza in our next segment, what is happening there next. Dr. Thayer Ahmed is emergency room physician based in Chicago, volunteered in Gaza in 2024. And Tirza Leibovitz is the deputy director of Physicians for Human Rights Israel, speaking to us from Jerusalem. Coming up, Hamas has announced it's handing over governing authority in Gaza to an interim Palestinian administration overseen by President Trump's Board of Peace. What does this mean for Gaza? Back in 15 seconds.
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0: This is Democracy Now!, democracynow.org. I'm Amy Goodman with Juan Gonzalez. And other news from Gaza, Hamas has announced it'll dissolve its civilian governing body in Gaza Strip and will hand over power to an interim Palestinian administration overseen by President Trump's Board of Peace. The establishment of the Technocratic National Committee for the Administration of Gaza is part of the U.S.-backed 20-point plan to end Israel's assault on Gaza. Israel agreed to the deal last October, has since violated on a near-daily basis, killing nearly 1,100 Palestinians. Hamas has said its ministries and staff would stay in place, and it would still oversee security and policing in parts of Gaza left under its control following this U.S. brokered truce. For more on the significance of this political move in Gaza, we're joined from London by Ahmed Iraki, senior Israel-Palestine analyst at the International Crisis Group. Can you talk about the significance of what has taken place, Ahmed? Mohammed al-Farah, the head of the Hamas administration, has resigned. What does this mean? What does all of this mean in this so-called technocratic group taking over of Palestinians from, is it the Palestinian Authority?
10: Thanks for having me, Amy. So in practice, what this announcement does at the moment does very little. In practice, Hamas is still the de facto governing authority on the Palestinian-populated side of Gaza. The NCAG, the Palestinian Technocratic Committee, that's supposed to take over those governing duties is still basically stuck in Cairo and not allowed to enter into Gaza to assume those duties. And even if the NCAG did enter Gaza, the conditions are not ripe for any of these governing institutions to properly function. Israel is still maintaining a very serious blockade. It is not allowing sufficient aid to come in. As we heard from the previous segment, everything from hospitals to clinics to basic goods and services are still very short and people are still suffering. With that said, what this announcement does actually sends a very important political signal from Hamas to, first of all, the United States as the head of the board peace and as the main sort of broker of the ceasefire deal, to signal Hamas's commitment to the ceasefire deal and trying to move it forward as much as possible. And tied with that is that the Hamas is trying to counter an Israeli claim that Hamas is not interested in seeing the truce uphold, that it is not interested in giving up power, even though Hamas officials have said for months now that they are ready to hand over all those duties. So far, we've seen a tepid response from the Board of Peace and from the United States, but we'll probably see in the coming days whether this, at least gesture, to begin that process will actually unfold.
5: And Amjad, no matter who administers Gaza, the key issue is who holds armed power in Gaza. Is there any indication that Hamas would disarm, something the ceasefire called for?
10: So for months, we've known that the regional mediators have actually come towards a sort of general framework that's trying to divide the question of weapons into what they call heavy weapons versus light weapons. So we're talking about heavy weapons in terms of rockets, RPGs, and the smaller weapons being firearms that are quite pervasive across the strip. And the mediators saw this as a framework that can actually move the decommissioning or disarmament question forward. The problem is that Israel has actually maintained a very maximalist position, where even Prime Minister Netanyahu has said that, as far as he's concerned, disarmament even goes as far as those firearms, as the AK-47. And so you're having a major clash with this. And the Board of Peace, including Nikolai Mladenov, who's the quote-unquote high representative for Gaza under the Board of Peace, is supposed to be trying to sort of negotiate or mediate a process within those talks. But what we've actually heard is that Mladenov is mostly presenting a much more Israeli position about what that disarmament should look like, which Hamas and other Palestinian factions have pushed back on. So the issue is not necessarily that there's an absence of a framework, but there are still huge political divergences, and that the Board of Peace is still rather skewed in how it sees that disarmament question moving forward.
5: And how has the Board of Peace addressed the continued attacks, Israeli attacks, where more than 1,000 Palestinians have been killed since the ceasefire was declared?
10: This is clearly one of the blatant blind spots of the Board of Peace. The Palestinian authorities on the ground have recorded hundreds, if not thousands, of violations of the ceasefire terms. We've had over 1,000 Palestinians killed since the truce was supposed to have gone into effect. And not to mention the fact that Israel, which was supposed to withdraw to a demarcation that would control about 53% of the Gaza Strip, has actually pushed that forward to between 65 and 70%. And Prime Minister Netanyahu himself has made it quite clear that he himself has been directing this, but we've also seen that movement precisely on the ground. Very little of this, if any, is actually being called out either by Mr. Mladenov or by the U.S. officials. And what they're actually doing is allowing Israel to keep bending the terms of the ceasefire, if not openly violating it, and such that they're recarving the Gaza Strip in such a way as to entrench their presence rather than to withdraw. And so the ceasefire terms itself, while it has certainly lessened the pace of the violence that we saw last year, the current conditions have now put about 2 million Palestinians in a humanitarian purgatory, where their fate and their lives, their access to food and to clean water and other basic needs are being held hostage at the moment to the question around disarmament and around guns in the Gaza Strip. And major pressure needs to be pushed onto Israel and to the United States in order to flip those kind of priorities.
0: We're going to have to leave it there. I'm Amjad Araki, senior Israel-Palestine analyst at the International Crisis Group, speaking to us from London. That does it for our show. I'll be in Kansas City on July 17th and 18th. I'm Amy Goodman with Juan Gonzalez.
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0: Bozeman, this is your weekend. 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Or drop one off at our studios in the basement of the Labor Temple at 422 East Mendenhall here in Gallatin in Bozeman. And another option is via Venmo. 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And our thing is local. Local events, local lectures, and local music. And that's what a lot of this show is about. And tonight, I've got a lot of local music for you. I'm going to play you the recordings from the first night of Gnarfest. 2 days of music here at the Gallatin Labor Temple, organized by Harley Everhoney. And man, it was a burner this year. So I've got the whole first night queued up and ready to go tonight. And it kicked off with J.K. Spesh.

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I got one more song. Meet for the Gallows coming up next.

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0: Thank you very much.
2: That was JK Special, the lead-in act for NARFest 2026 down at the Labor Temple on the 26th of June. I want to remind you that you're listening to KGVM Bozeman, the audio mirror of the Gallatin Valley, 95.9 FM, kgvm.org online. I'm your host, Bob Wall. This is Rummaging in the Stash. I want to thank another one of our underwriters before we get to the next set from that evening. KGVM thanks Pine Creek Lodge for their support. Pine Creek Lodge in the Paradise Valley is a unique live music venue featuring shows under the stars and among the pines. Pine Creek's back window features food truck-style dining options, and they sell domestic and local beers and wines. The following shows are coming up at Pine Creek: Fruition with the Kofas Brothers on Wednesday, July 8th. Houndmouth with Tim Skelly, Thursday and Friday, the 9th and 10th of July. 710 Ashbury on Saturday, the 11th. Neil Francis with Lost Canyons on Sunday, the 12th. Upper Montana presents A River Runs Through It on Tuesday, July 14th. Lucero with Thomas Dolbaum on Wednesday, the 15th. Andy Frasco and the UN with The Sleepless Elite and Yellowstone Santa on Thursday, the 16th. The Last Revel with Western Wallflower on Friday, the 17th. Of Monsters and Men with August Ponthier on Saturday and Sunday, July 18th and 19th. And many more. You can find more information, schedules, and tickets at pinecreeklodgemontana.com. They hope to see you soon for some music between the pines. All right, going to keep her rolling here with the second act from the first night of NARFest. And that was Reach for Grabtar. I hadn't seen them for a while. I was glad to see them back on the stage. Cooper Tedford playing drums with Carl now. And it was a barn burner. I'll see if you agree. Here's Reach for Grabtar on Rummaging in the Stash.
3: 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Present thyself, Lord Grabtar. 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
1: Hey, happy Gnarfest, everybody. 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We got two good days of music coming, so I hope you're saving a little bit of the tank, but please, by all means, just get weird. We're Reach for Grabtar. We got a few more for you. So let's get it. 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

0: Harley Everhoney, everybody. 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
1: You start moshing, don't do it with the stick.
0: Too bad all of his other bands suck.
1: How we doing? That was weak, except for this guy. Say with your chest, how we doing? Yeah! Woo! Yeah! Woo!

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That song's about my dog, Hank.

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Thanks for sticking around, getting all weird. Lots of good music coming up, so stick around, support. Let's do this.

0: Ladies and gentlemen, Cooper Tedford on the drums, everybody. He had to shave a man's head in the middle of the street last night, so give him some credit, all right? The guy's a hero.
1: You're a fucking hero.
0: Stick around, we got Icarus up next.
1: Yeah!
0: Question mark? Thanks, guys.
2: 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I'm your host, Bob Wall. 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
2: 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The same great music and gifts, that same weirdo store, now on Bozeman's West End. The Gallatin Park Central Labor Council is hosting a panel about the challenging but empowering process of negotiating for your union contract. The panel will feature workers from the Montana Nurses Association, the United Mountain Workers, and MFPE Focus. The panel will be Monday, July 13th from 5:30 to 7 p.m. at the Gallatin Labor Temple at 422 East Mendenhall. It is free to attend and pizza and drinks will be provided. All right, the third act on that first night in Gnarfest was Icarus. And so I got that one queued up and ready for you. Hope you're comfortable. Hope you're enjoying this beautiful evening in the Bozone. And I hope you're going to enjoy some Icarus here on Rummaging in the Stash.

we doing? I'm so stoked right now. We're going on tour soon. This is like our kickoff. If you want to come support us, buy a sticker, a shirt, whatever. Give Carson a kiss for $2. Thanks for being here. Give it up for Harley and everybody who volunteered their time and their effort for this. This is just day one, baby.

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Mom?

0: We had a new song that just came out today too. 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If you feel like it.
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2: 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I'm your host, Bob Wall, and you're listening on 95.9 FM or KGVM.org online. And this is Rummaging in the Stash. I'm going to thank another one of our underwriters, and we'll keep going with some more music. 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All right, next up for the first night in Gnarfest was the debut performance by a new band, Cowboy Fight Club. The members of Cowboy Fight Club are familiar, Harley Everhoney and his friend Jake and Riley Livingston on drums. So they formed this new band. They're pretty hard, and you'll see that coming up here. This is Rummaging in the Stash. Thanks for tuning in.

Let's go.

0: We are Cowboy Fight Club from right here in Bozeman. This is our debut show. Get closer!
1: It's gonna get ignorant. I'm gonna get ignorant in this shit. Either you move or get the f*** up!

0: next song is called Grave Hitter.
1: This is our first show. Be nice to me.
0: We play again Sunday with Claymore from Texas. They're sick. Give it up for this motherfucker right here. This is Narfet.

Yeah, hell yeah. We got a couple more. Once again, we are Cowboy Fight Club. This is our debut show. Thank you for coming, hanging out. Like I said, we got like two more. Hurt each other. Let's go. Song about losing love. Unexpectedly. That shit's hard. We're here. You're here.

0: slow it down, two-step a little. This song's called The Sleeper. I expect the same energy. Let's have a fish out.
1: Where the f*** are you?

What I do?

0: Let's go North! Give it up for Quick Bitch! They're coming up next.
1: All right, Cowboy Fight Club there. You can imagine they had the moshers going, and they were going hard. That was next to the last band from the first night of Gnarfest. We got the last band queued up. But I want to remind you, you're tuned to KGVM Bozeman, the audio mirror of the Gallatin Valley, 95.9 FM, KGVM.org. I'm your host, Bob Wall, and this is Rummaging in the Stash. I'm going to thank one more of our underwriters, and then we'll get into that last set.
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1: The last band for that first night of Gnarfest on the 26th of June, 2026, down at the Labor Temple, was Witch Bitch, and they kept things going. The moshers were, man, kudos. They kept it going all night, and they were kind of dripping sweat. It was a little warm down there at the Labor Temple that night. It was supposed to be a cold evening, but it didn't quite materialize, and hoofda. Got a little steamy in the Labor Temple, and they were letting her rip. So kick back and enjoy. Here's Witch Bitch on Rummaging in the Stash.

0: Twitch, bitch. I'm not sure if you guys are aware, but I need to see a little bit more moving groove. Oh, yeah. Yeah, I want to see some circle movement in this next one. Twitch, bitch. This is the last band of the night. 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
1: Let's go!

Ridge, thanks for coming, guys. Our last song. Thanks to Harley and everyone that's helping out with NARFest. Thanks for coming. Pretty sick. Mine, don't share that.

0: Thank you. Come out tomorrow, NAR Fest, day two.
1: That's right.
2: All right, that was Witch Bitch wrapping up the first night of NARFest on June 26th of 2026 down at the Gallatin Labor Temple. And that does it for tonight's Rummaging in the Stash. I'm your host, Bob Wall. I'll be back again next Tuesday night at 7 to do it again. Keep it locked right here to KGVM. DJ Ben's up next with the Digital Waiting Room. He's going to play you some electronic music, pick out some subgenre to focus on tonight. So I hope you'll stay tuned right here, and have a great night, everyone. 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

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And this two-hour-long time slot is called the Digital Waiting Room. 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Thanks, Wild Joe's. So the theme for this evening is kind of a weird one, I guess. It's not that weird, but the Chemical Brothers are an act that came out of the UK along with a couple other groups back around the year 2000 in the late 90s, and the genre that they pioneered and represented, which doesn't really exist anymore, it was called Big Beat. And I figured, I haven't played this yet, and I enjoy it. I think it's great. So, why not? Let's play another track. Well, before we play another Chemical Brothers track, let's play another one. Another one of these pioneers. This track is called Firestarter by The Prodigy. Let's get into it.

0: Did you know?
1: What?
0: That I could go to Japan and back.
1: You're kidding. Amazing. Wow. Hey, kids. Hey, give it up for Sammy the Salmon and his amazing salmon dance. Huh? What do you say? All right. Who's hungry?

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And the theme for this evening is a genre of music called Big Beat that was pioneered by various acts such as the Chemical

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Locally grown, nationally known, Alara Jewelry. Thanks, Alara. All right, continuing on with our exploration into this fairly loosely defined subgenre of electronic music, let's play a classic from the area, both the area and era it came out in. Here is a track that became famous by the movie Trainspotting. This is Born Slippy by Underworld. Let's get into it.

Everybody jumping out of their mind. Everybody going out of their skins. Everybody jumping out of their mind.

That was Go by the Chemical Brothers, and before that was You'll Loft My Acid by Death in Vegas, and before that was Trip Like I Do by the Crystal Method. Here is One More Time by Daft Punk.

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That last track, of course, was One More Time by Daft Punk. And this two-hour-long time slot is called The Digital Waiting Room, where we explore various subgenres of digital music, electronic soundscapes, and synthesizer sounds. The theme for this evening is fairly loose. Its main overarching theme is the genre of big beat, which was created basically by a scene that came out of the late 90s and mid 2000s from the UK. A lot of big acts are like Fatboy Slim, The Chemical Brothers, The Prodigy, etc. Before we get into it too much, KGVM Bozeman is a community-supported radio station, and the only way we're able to do what we do is due to the generous support of the local community. KGVM is thankful for the support of Cactus Records and Gifts. 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That same great music and gifts, that same weirdo store, is on Bozeman's West End. You can shop in-store at 2742 West Main Street, which is right next to Rook's and across from the mall, or you can shop online at cactusrecords.net. Thanks, Cactus. So continuing on with our theme, let's play one of the classics of the genre. Here is Rockefeller Skank by Fatboy Slim. Let's get into it.

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gonna run to.

That was the Soul Rax remix of Rocket Ride by Felix the House Cat. Before that was History Repeating by Propeller Heads. And before that was the Felix the House Cat remix, version, whatever you want to use, of Sinner Man by Nina Simone. 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This two-hour-long time slot is called The Digital Waiting Room, where we explore digital music, electronic soundscapes, and synthesizer sounds. And the general theme for this evening, although we're keeping it kind of loose, is big beat, the genre of electronic and samples, electronic sounds and samples, characterized by the artists such as Fatboy Slim or the Chemical Brothers. It's very big sounds and big fun. Anyways, before we get into some more of it, KGVM is a community-supported radio station, and the only way we're able to do what we do is due to the generous support of the local community. KGVM would like to thank the Bozeman Folklore Society for their support. The Bozeman Folklore Society is dedicated to promoting, preserving, enjoying, and teaching the music, dance, and arts of traditional cultures. Their activities include international folk dancing and Scottish jams weekly. Contra dances are held during the fall through spring seasons. More information on all BFS activities is available at bozemanfolklore.org or on the Bozeman Folklore Society Facebook page. Thanks, Bozeman Folklore Society. Let's play a track by the Chemical Brothers, since I just mentioned them.

0: That was Breathe by The Prodigy, and coming up is Retox by Fatboy Slim.
1: Retox the freak in me, retox the freak in me, retox the freak in me, retox the freak in me, retox the freak in me, retox the freak in me, retox the freak in me, retox the freak in me, retox the freak.

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0: stop, yeah, you don't stop. 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
1: All right, we're approaching midnight, and this is Midnight in a Perfect World by DJ Shadow. 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

That was Midnight in a Perfect World by DJ Shadow. 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Thanks, Bozeman Daily Chronicle. All right, so the theme for this evening here on the Digital Waiting Room has been Big Beat, which is the name of the genre that was basically pioneered by the musical acts such as the Chemical Brothers or Fatboy Slim, Propeller Heads, etc. Yeah, we got about 4 minutes left, so since we have about 4 minutes left, here is a 4 minute long track that came from the same period of time, and I feel like is a good song to just end the night. Here is Porcelain by Moby. Let's get into it, and good night.

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This is Human Capital, news and features of Montana government. I'm J.P. Pomnikowski. Human Capital is a feature on Gallatin Valley Community Radio, KGVM Bozeman at 95.9 FM, and everywhere via streaming at kgvm.org. Nearly a century on from its creation, Route 66 is one of the most famous roadways in the United States. Rose Geralds, a guide at the Route 66 Association Hall of Fame and Museum, says the appeal of driving Route 66 today is being able to have the feeling of stepping back in time, with all the old signs, diners, soda fountains, and gas stations along the route. Though there are now faster and more modern highways for vehicle travel from Chicago to Los Angeles, Route 66 remains a quintessentially American road trip, and the route got a 21st century upgrade for its 100th anniversary this year. A network of electric vehicle charging stations were installed along the 2,400-mile route, so electric vehicle owners can drive the entire Route 66 in an EV. A recent journey on Route 66 in an electric car on a 5-day trip from Chicago to the Missouri border and back resulted in about a quarter of the carbon emissions as a traditional fuel-powered vehicle. The Montana Plan, the Transparent Election Initiative, I-194, is set to qualify for the November ballot after an all-volunteer campaign collected nearly 50,000 signatures from voters in all 56 Montana counties in just 13 weeks, far surpassing Montana's 30,000 signature statewide qualification threshold. The Montana Plan, I-194, is a proposed ballot initiative designed to stop corporate and dark money influence in elections. The measure draws a clear distinction between natural persons, real human beings, and artificial persons, such as corporations, that recently have been recognized by the government, most notably from the U.S. Supreme Court's decision in Citizens United, which found that corporations are considered people for the purpose of contributing to elections, making political action committees funded by mysterious donors powerful in influencing elections through dark money, or funding whose contributors are not known. To qualify for the ballot, the Montana Plan, I-194, had to both collect 30,121 verified signatures statewide and meet Montana's geographic distribution requirement by collecting signatures equal to at least 5% of the vote cast for governor in 34 state House of Representative districts. As of June 10th, the Montana Secretary of State had verified nearly 35,000 of the 37,000 signatures processed to date, already exceeding the statewide threshold. The Transparent Election Initiative would change how corporations can spend on elections in Montana, eliminating corporate and dark money influence in elections. Recently, similar efforts in Hawaii, Colorado, Pennsylvania, and other states have passed or been introduced in those state legislatures, seeking to correct the undue influence of Citizens United in campaign spending. Bozeman is planning the development of 3,000 acres in the northwest part of town, tied to a new sewer lift station and future annexation into the city of Bozeman. Residents can weigh in on the growth, the open space, and neighborhood character with several public open houses and a pop-up event scheduled at Gallatin High School and at the Bozeman Farmers Market this summer. The development is planned north of Durston Road and west of Harper Puckett Road. The urban planning is happening now because of infrastructure improvements for the area, with the city's plans to put in a sanitary sewer lift station near the intersection of Harper Puckett and East Valley Center Road. The sewer lift station is in the design phase and could be constructed in 2027. It would serve the 3,000-acre development, which is currently planned as primarily residential, with some mixed-use areas. The city will host multiple community events for the Northwest Bozeman Area Plan Project. An open house for the public is scheduled for Wednesday, July 8th, from 4 to 6 p.m. at Gallatin High School, 4455 Annie Street in Bozeman. This is J.P. Pomnikowski for Human Capital on KGVM 95.9 FM and online at kgvm.org. 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

When I was first starting out, I got to tour with Mississippi Fred McDowell, one of the greatest Delta blues men that ever lived. And he used to say, I do not play no rock and roll. When he got to playing, man, that's all the rocking I'll ever need.

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The trials and tribulations we have found. 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

Ah.

Our next song is by Laura Hickley. It's Love Outlive Me from a split with 36 question mark called Both Feet in the World, At Least I Can Stand and Naturally.

0: KGVM thanks the Bozeman Folklore Society for their support. The Bozeman Folklore Society is dedicated to promoting, preserving, enjoying, and teaching the music, dance, and arts of traditional cultures. The Celtic Collective plays music at Valhalla Meadery on Friday evenings, and there's an open Celtic jam at Valhalla Meadery on Sunday afternoons. BFS is hosting a songwriting workshop and concert by Martin Gilmore at the Labor Temple on Wednesday, July 8th. The songwriting workshop starts at 5 p.m., doors open for the show at 7:30, and the concert starts at 8 p.m. They are also hosting the Gated Community at the Labor Temple on Friday, July 17th, doors at 7 p.m., show starts at 7:30. More information on all BFS activities is available at bozemanfolklore.org or on the Bozeman Folklore Society Facebook page.
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1: This is Human Capital, news and features of Montana government. I'm J.P. Pomnikowski. Human Capital is a feature on Gallatin Valley Community Radio, KGVM Bozeman at 95.9 FM, and everywhere via streaming at kgvm.org. Nearly a century on from its creation, Route 66 is one of the most famous roadways in the United States. Rose Geralds, a guide at the Route 66 Association Hall of Fame and Museum, says the appeal of driving Route 66 today is being able to have the feeling of stepping back in time with all the old signs, diners, soda fountains, and gas stations along the route. Though there are now faster and more modern highways for vehicle travel from Chicago to Los Angeles, Route 66 remains a quintessentially American road trip, and the route got a 21st century upgrade for its 100th anniversary this year. A network of electric vehicle charging stations were installed along the 2,400-mile route, so electric vehicle owners can drive the entire Route 66 in an EV. A recent journey on Route 66 in an electric car on a 5-day trip from Chicago to the Missouri border and back resulted in about a quarter of the carbon emissions as a traditional fuel-powered vehicle. The Montana Plan, the Transparent Election Initiative, I-194, is set to qualify for the November ballot after an all-volunteer campaign collected nearly 50,000 signatures from voters in all 56 Montana counties in just 13 weeks, far surpassing Montana's 30,000 signature statewide qualification threshold. The Montana Plan, I-194, is a proposed ballot initiative designed to stop corporate and dark money influence in elections. The measure draws a clear distinction between natural persons, real human beings, and artificial persons, such as corporations, that recently have been recognized by the government, most notably from the U.S. Supreme Court's decision in Citizens United, which found that corporations are considered people for the purpose of contributing to elections, making political action committees funded by mysterious donors powerful in influencing elections through dark money, or funding whose contributors are not known. To qualify for the ballot, the Montana Plan, I-194, had to both collect 30,121 verified signatures statewide and meet Montana's geographic distribution requirement by collecting signatures equal to at least 5% of the vote cast for governor in 34 state House of Representative districts. As of June 10th, the Montana Secretary of State had verified nearly 35,000 of the 37,000 signatures processed to date, already exceeding the statewide threshold. The Transparent Election Initiative would change how corporations can spend on elections in Montana, eliminating corporate and dark money influence in elections. Recently, similar efforts in Hawaii, Colorado, Pennsylvania, and other states have passed or been introduced in those state legislatures, seeking to correct the undue influence of Citizens United in campaign spending. Bozeman is planning the development of 3,000 acres in the northwest part of town, tied to a new sewer lift station and future annexation into the city of Bozeman. Residents can weigh in on the growth, the open space, and neighborhood character with several public open houses and a pop-up event scheduled at Gallatin High School and at the Bozeman Farmers Market this summer. The development is planned north of Durston Road and west of Harper Puckett Road. The urban planning is happening now because of infrastructure improvements for the area, with the city's plans to put in a sanitary sewer lift station near the intersection of Harper Puckett and East Valley Center Road. The sewer lift station is in the design phase and could be constructed in 2027. It would serve the 3,000-acre development, which is currently planned as primarily residential, with some mixed-use areas. The city will host multiple community events for the Northwest Bozeman Area Plan Project. An open house for the public is scheduled for Wednesday, July 8th, from 4 to 6 p.m. at Gallatin High School, 4455 Annie Street in Bozeman. This is J.P. 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

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This is Human Capital, news and features of Montana government. I'm J.P. Pomnikowski. Human Capital is a feature on Gallatin Valley Community Radio, KGVM Bozeman at 95.9 FM, and everywhere via streaming at kgvm.org. Nearly a century on from its creation, Route 66 is one of the most famous roadways in the United States. Rose Geralds, a guide at the Route 66 Association Hall of Fame and Museum, says the appeal of driving Route 66 today is being able to have the feeling of stepping back in time, with all the old signs, diners, soda fountains, and gas stations along the route. Though there are now faster and more modern highways for vehicle travel from Chicago to Los Angeles, Route 66 remains a quintessentially American road trip, and the route got a 21st century upgrade for its 100th anniversary this year. A network of electric vehicle charging stations were installed along the 2,400-mile route, so electric vehicle owners can drive the entire Route 66 in an EV. A recent journey on Route 66 in an electric car on a 5-day trip from Chicago to the Missouri border and back resulted in about a quarter of the carbon emissions as a traditional fuel-powered vehicle. The Montana Plan, the Transparent Election Initiative, I-194, is set to qualify for the November ballot after an all-volunteer campaign collected nearly 50,000 signatures from voters in all 56 Montana counties in just 13 weeks, far surpassing Montana's 30,000 signature statewide qualification threshold. The Montana Plan, I-194, is a proposed ballot initiative designed to stop corporate and dark money influence in elections. The measure draws a clear distinction between natural persons, real human beings, and artificial persons, such as corporations, that recently have been recognized by the government, most notably from the U.S. Supreme Court's decision in Citizens United, which found that corporations are considered people for the purpose of contributing to elections, making political action committees funded by mysterious donors powerful in influencing elections through dark money, or funding whose contributors are not known. To qualify for the ballot, the Montana Plan, I-194, had to both collect 30,121 verified signatures statewide and meet Montana's geographic distribution requirement by collecting signatures equal to at least 5% of the vote cast for governor in 34 state House of Representative districts. As of June 10th, the Montana Secretary of State had verified nearly 35,000 of the 37,000 signatures processed to date, already exceeding the statewide threshold. The Transparent Election Initiative would change how corporations can spend on elections in Montana, eliminating corporate and dark money influence in elections. Recently, similar efforts in Hawaii, Colorado, Pennsylvania, and other states have passed or been introduced in those state legislatures, seeking to correct the undue influence of Citizens United in campaign spending. Bozeman is planning the development of 3,000 acres in the northwest part of town, tied to a new sewer lift station and future annexation into the city of Bozeman. Residents can weigh in on the growth, the open space, and neighborhood character with several public open houses and a pop-up event scheduled at Gallatin High School and at the Bozeman Farmers Market this summer. The development is planned north of Durston Road and west of Harper Puckett Road. The urban planning is happening now because of infrastructure improvements for the area, with the city's plans to put in a sanitary sewer lift station near the intersection of Harper Puckett and East Valley Center Road. The sewer lift station is in the design phase and could be constructed in 2027. It would serve the 3,000-acre development, which is currently planned as primarily residential, with some mixed-use areas. The city will host multiple community events for the Northwest Bozeman Area Plan Project. An open house for the public is scheduled for Wednesday, July 8th, from 4 to 6 p.m. at Gallatin High School, 4455 Annie Street in Bozeman.
This is J.P. 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
1: 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This is Human Capital, news and features of Montana government. I'm J.P. Pomnikowski. Human Capital is a feature on Gallatin Valley Community Radio, KGVM Bozeman at 95.9 FM, and everywhere via streaming at kgvm.org. Nearly a century on from its creation, Route 66 is one of the most famous roadways in the United States. Rose Gerrells, a guide at the Route 66 Association Hall of Fame and Museum, says the appeal of driving Route 66 today is being able to have the feeling of stepping back in time, with all the old signs, diners, soda fountains, and gas stations along the route. Though there are now faster and more modern highways for vehicle travel from Chicago to Los Angeles, Route 66 remains a quintessentially American road trip, and the route got a 21st century upgrade for its 100th anniversary this year. A network of electric vehicle charging stations were installed along the 2,400-mile route, so electric vehicle owners can drive the entire Route 66 in an EV. A recent journey on Route 66 in an electric car on a 5-day trip from Chicago to the Missouri border and back resulted in about a quarter of the carbon emissions as a traditional fuel-powered vehicle. The Montana Plan, the Transparent Election Initiative, I-194, is set to qualify for the November ballot after an all-volunteer campaign collected nearly 50,000 signatures from voters in all 56 Montana counties in just 13 weeks, far surpassing Montana's 30,000 signature statewide qualification threshold. The Montana Plan, I-194, is a proposed ballot initiative designed to stop corporate and dark money influence in elections. The measure draws a clear distinction between natural persons, real human beings, and artificial persons, such as corporations, that recently have been recognized by the government, most notably from the U.S. Supreme Court's decision in Citizens United, which found that corporations are considered people for the purpose of contributing to elections, making political action committees funded by mysterious donors powerful in influencing elections through dark money, or funding whose contributors are not known. To qualify for the ballot, the Montana Plan, I-194, had to both collect 30,121 verified signatures statewide and meet Montana's geographic distribution requirement by collecting signatures equal to at least 5% of the vote cast for governor in 34 state House of Representative districts. As of June 10th, the Montana Secretary of State had verified nearly 35,000 of the 37,000 signatures processed to date, already exceeding the statewide threshold. The Transparent Election Initiative would change how corporations can spend on elections in Montana, eliminating corporate and dark money influence in elections. Recently, similar efforts in Hawaii, Colorado, Pennsylvania, and other states have passed or been introduced in those state legislatures, seeking to correct the undue influence of Citizens United in campaign spending. Bozeman is planning the development of 3,000 acres in the northwest part of town, tied to a new sewer lift station and future annexation into the city of Bozeman. Residents can weigh in on the growth, the open space, and neighborhood character with several public open houses and a pop-up event scheduled at Gallatin High School and at the Bozeman Farmers Market this summer. The development is planned north of Durston Road and west of Harper Puckett Road. The urban planning is happening now because of infrastructure improvements for the area, with the city's plans to put in a sanitary sewer lift station near the intersection of Harper Puckett and East Valley Center Road. The sewer lift station is in the design phase and could be constructed in 2027. It would serve the 3,000-acre development, which is currently planned as primarily residential with some mixed-use areas. The city will host multiple community events for the Northwest Bozeman Area Plan Project. An open house for the public is scheduled for Wednesday, July 8th from 4 to 6 p.m. at Gallatin High School, 4455 Annie Street in Bozeman. This is J.P. Pomnikowski for Human Capital on KGVM 95.9 FM and online at kgvm.org. 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
0: This is Human Capital, news and features of Montana government. I'm J.P. Pomnikowski. 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Nearly a century on from its creation, Route 66 is one of the most famous roadways in the United States. Rose Geralds, a guide at the Route 66 Association Hall of Fame and Museum, says the appeal of driving Route 66 today is being able to have the feeling of stepping back in time, with all the old signs, diners, soda fountains, and gas stations along the route. Though there are now faster and more modern highways for vehicle travel from Chicago to Los Angeles, Route 66 remains a quintessentially American road trip, and the route got a 21st century upgrade for its 100th anniversary this year. A network of electric vehicle charging stations were installed along the 2,400-mile route, so electric vehicle owners can drive the entire Route 66 in an EV. A recent journey on Route 66 in an electric car on a 5-day trip from Chicago to the Missouri border and back resulted in about a quarter of the carbon emissions as a traditional fuel-powered vehicle. The Montana Plan, the Transparent Election Initiative, I-194, is set to qualify for the November ballot after an all-volunteer campaign collected nearly 50,000 signatures from voters in all 56 Montana counties in just 13 weeks, far surpassing Montana's 30,000 signature statewide qualification threshold. The Montana Plan, I-194, is a proposed ballot initiative designed to stop corporate and dark money influence in elections. The measure draws a clear distinction between natural persons, real human beings, and artificial persons, such as corporations, that recently have been recognized by the government, most notably from the U.S. Supreme Court's decision in Citizens United, which found that corporations are considered people for the purpose of contributing to elections, making political action committees funded by mysterious donors powerful in influencing elections through dark money, or funding whose contributors are not known. To qualify for the ballot, the Montana Plan, I-194, had to both collect 30,121 verified signatures statewide and meet Montana's geographic distribution requirement by collecting signatures equal to at least 5% of the vote cast for governor in 34 state House of Representative districts. As of June 10th, the Montana Secretary of State had verified nearly 35,000 of the 37,000 signatures processed to date, already exceeding the statewide threshold. The Transparent Election Initiative would change how corporations can spend on elections in Montana, eliminating corporate and dark money influence in elections. Recently, similar efforts in Hawaii, Colorado, Pennsylvania, and other states have passed or been introduced in those state legislatures, seeking to correct the undue influence of Citizens United in campaign spending. Bozeman is planning the development of 3,000 acres in the northwest part of town, tied to a new sewer lift station and future annexation into the city of Bozeman. Residents can weigh in on the growth, the open space, and neighborhood character with several public open houses and a pop-up event scheduled at Gallatin High School and at the Bozeman Farmers Market this summer. The development is planned north of Durston Road and west of Harper Puckett Road. The urban planning is happening now because of infrastructure improvements for the area, with the city's plans to put in a sanitary sewer lift station near the intersection of Harper Puckett and East Valley Center Road. The sewer lift station is in the design phase and could be constructed in 2027. It would serve the 3,000-acre development, which is currently planned as primarily residential, with some mixed-use areas. The city will host multiple community events for the Northwest Bozeman Area Plan Project. An open house for the public is scheduled for Wednesday, July 8th, from 4 to 6 p.m. at Gallatin High School, 4455 Annie Street in Bozeman. This is J.P. 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
2: 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BFS is hosting a songwriting workshop and concert by Martin Gilmore at the Labor Temple on Wednesday, July 8th. 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More information on all BFS activities is available at bozemanfolklore.org or on the Bozeman Folklore Society Facebook page.
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1: This is the coffee blue I like, the same brand, Michael's House. It's good till the last drop, just like it says on the can. I used to have a good, cooking a good Michael's House. She moved away. Some said Memphis and some said Leland. 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

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This is Human Capital, news and features of Montana government. I'm J.P. Pomnikowski. Human Capital is a feature on Gallatin Valley Community Radio, KGVM Bozeman at 95.9 FM and everywhere via streaming at kgvm.org. Nearly a century on from its creation, Route 66 is one of the most famous roadways in the United States. Rose Gerrells, a guide at the Route 66 Association Hall of Fame and Museum, says the appeal of driving Route 66 today is being able to have the feeling of stepping back in time with all the old signs, diners, soda fountains, and gas stations along the route. Though there are now faster and more modern highways for vehicle travel from Chicago to Los Angeles, Route 66 remains a quintessentially American road trip, and the route got a 21st century upgrade for its 100th anniversary this year. A network of electric vehicle charging stations were installed along the 2,400-mile route, so electric vehicle owners can drive the entire Route 66 in an EV. A recent journey on Route 66 in an electric car on a 5-day trip from Chicago to the Missouri border and back resulted in about a quarter of the carbon emissions as a traditional fuel-powered vehicle. The Montana Plan, the Transparent Election Initiative, I-194, is set to qualify for the November ballot after an all-volunteer campaign collected nearly 50,000 signatures from voters in all 56 Montana counties in just 13 weeks, far surpassing Montana's 30,000 signature statewide qualification threshold. The Montana Plan, I-194, is a proposed ballot initiative designed to stop corporate and dark money influence in elections. The measure draws a clear distinction between natural persons, real human beings, and artificial persons, such as corporations, that recently have been recognized by the government, most notably from the U.S. Supreme Court's decision in Citizens United, which found that corporations are considered people for the purpose of contributing to elections, making political action committees funded by mysterious donors powerful in influencing elections through dark money, or funding whose contributors are not known. To qualify for the ballot, the Montana Plan, I-194, had to both collect 30,121 verified signatures statewide and meet Montana's geographic distribution requirement by collecting signatures equal to at least 5% of the vote cast for governor in 34 state House of Representatives districts. As of June 10th, the Montana Secretary of State had verified nearly 35,000 of the 37,000 signatures processed to date, already exceeding the statewide threshold. The Transparent Election Initiative would change how corporations can spend on elections in Montana, eliminating corporate and dark money influence in elections. Recently, similar efforts in Hawaii, Colorado, Pennsylvania, and other states have passed or been introduced in those state legislatures, seeking to correct the undue influence of Citizens United in campaign spending. Bozeman is planning the development of 3,000 acres in the northwest part of town, tied to a new sewer lift station and future annexation into the city of Bozeman. Residents can weigh in on the growth, the open space, and neighborhood character with several public open houses and a pop-up event scheduled at Gallatin High School and at the Bozeman Farmers Market this summer. The development is planned north of Durston Road and west of Harper Puckett Road. The urban planning is happening now because of infrastructure improvements for the area, with the city's plans to put in a sanitary sewer lift station near the intersection of Harper Puckett and East Valley Center Road.
The sewer lift station is in the design phase and could be constructed in 2027. It would serve the 3,000-acre development, which is currently planned as primarily residential with some mixed-use areas. The city will host multiple community events for the Northwest Bozeman Area Plan Project. An open house for the public is scheduled for Wednesday, July 8th from 4 to 6 p.m. at Gallatin High School, 4455 Annie Street in Bozeman. This is J.P. 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
1: I'm Dr. Anthony Lizerwitz, and this is Climate Connections. When Hurricane Helene hit North Carolina in 2024, some areas got over a foot of rain. In Craigtown, a small community in the western part of the state, this downpour caused a river of mud to rush downhill into town, destroying homes and killing over a dozen people. As climate change causes more extreme rain in many parts of the country, the threat of devastating landslides like this could grow. Heavy storms can saturate the soil on hills and mountains until water, mud, and debris come tumbling down. And other climate change impacts can raise the risks, too. For example, severe wildfires leave ground burned and barren, with few plants to hold the soil in place and absorb water. So when rain hits, water, dirt, and debris can suddenly rush down a mountain. And in northern regions, warming temperatures are melting glaciers and frozen ground, destabilizing mountain slopes. Many landslides strike suddenly, leaving little time to escape, so it's crucial to plan ahead. Learn about your area's landslide risk, sign up for emergency alerts, and have a go bag ready so you can stay safe if disaster strikes and you need to evacuate. Climate Connections is produced by the Yale Center for Environmental Communication. 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
3: I'm Rick Smith, and this is Labor History in Two. On this day in labor history, the year was 1939. That was the day AFL President William Green called all affiliates to meet in Chicago. Green sought to mobilize union leaders in a fight to restore prevailing wages on federal relief projects. Building tradesmen on WPA construction sites had started walking off the job in spontaneous strikes across the country 3 days earlier. The strike spread rapidly to 36 states, quickly turning into a nationwide walkout of over 150,000. Workers were outraged by provisions in the latest federal relief bill titled the Woodrum Act. New terms established the 130-hour rule, essentially slashing wages by more than half. It also called for a 30-day dismissal of all workers who had been on WPA rolls for 18 months. The AFL Building Trades Department stated the act would, quote, destroy national wage standards established through 50 years of collective bargaining. IBEW leader Daniel Tracy added that forcing a lower wage on federal relief workers would only aid building contractors in private industry to do the same. From St. Louis to Rochester, from Minneapolis to Akron, picket lines were solid. Organizers worked to build solidarity among unskilled WPA workers affected by the new starvation bill. Tens of thousands of strikers were fired in WPA-ordered dismissals. President Roosevelt declared there could be no strikes against the federal government. Attorney General Frank Murphy, former Michigan governor during the Flint sit-down strike, declared that striking against the government would build a fascist psychology. WPA administrators also threatened organizers with federal prosecution, fines, and jail time. But New York's Building and Construction Trades Council leader Thomas Murray authorized a strike of 32,000. He avowed, "This will be a strike to the finish."

cigarettes, check your breath in a spoon. All your stuff in the storage shed, twisted sheets on the trundle bed, and the antipsychosis meds made

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1: It's time for Field Notes, brought to you by the Montana Natural History Center. Near Chamomotutlech, place of smoky land, or Yellowstone National Park, in negative 5-degree weather, I kneeled on my freshly skinned bison hide, which provided a steaming warmth beneath me. By the time I began skinning my bison, it was dark. I looked up into the starry night, and a flood of emotions came over me as I thought about my ta'ayak and bitter Seidlish ancestors who hunted this way for thousands of years. All of a sudden, the Sinchilchitlep coyotes began howling, and I felt the strong connection to my ancestors and the bison. This hunt helped me realize the sacred significance of bison to my people, and I wanted to find out more about these glorious animals. Bison are one of the largest animals in North America. The male bison can grow as tall as 6 feet and can weigh up to 2,000 pounds. The females can grow up to 5 feet tall and weigh over 1,000 pounds. Bison can jump high fences and run up to 35 miles per hour. The average lifespan of a bison is 15 to 20 years. Ta'aya can venture to the plains yearly to hunt kwai kwai bison. The kwai kwai were the main source of food for the Salish people, as well as the basis for shelter, clothing, and tools. The Salish believe that all parts of the kwai kwai should be used and not wasted. Both the Salish and Blackfeet made a claim to the hunting grounds east of the Continental Divide. Typically, the Salish people would team up with other tribes like the Nez Perce or other Salishian tribes to have a better chance against the Blackfeet. The Salish people had a couple of methods for hunting the kwai kwai. Sometimes they would dress up in bison hides to sneak into the herd. Other times they would hunt kwai kwai by horseback. The preferred method, however, was the buffalo jump, where hunters drove the bison herd over a cliff. The kwai kwai that did not die after the fall would be killed by the women with war clubs. The women also processed the kwai kwai hides and meat. The kwai kwai have to be skinned right after they are killed or else the meat spoils quickly. Kwai kwai brains were used to soften the hides while they were tanned. The meat was cut into thin slices and put on a dry meat rack that had a dim, smoky fire beneath it. The dried meat was then stored away for the winter. In the late 1800s, bison became scarce after the deliberate extermination campaign by the United States government. During that time, the Ta'ayakin had their last kwai kwai hunt, only killing 7 bison. It wasn't until the 1870s that Atatitzet, Falcon Robe, had a vision to bring back the kwai kwai to the Flathead Reservation. The chief at the time did not want to domesticate the kwai kwai. Atatitze's son, Latati, Little Falcon Robe, was the one to bring his father's vision to life. Latati brought back 6 orphan kwai kwai calves to the Flathead Reservation from the plains. These kwai kwai grew into the largest herd in North America. Sadly, the Allotment Act of 1904 split up the land and opened up the Flathead Indian Reservation to white settlers. The Salish were forced to sell their kwai kwai herd to create spaces for the settlers. The herd was sold to a man in Kalispell, then later to the United States government, and in 1908, they became the first kwai kwai to populate the National Bison Range. In 2020, the ownership of the Bison Range was restored to the Confederated Salish and Kootenai tribes. Today, the National Bison Range is home to 350 to 500 Khoikhoi, with 2,300 to 5,500 more living in and around Yellowstone National Park. In 2006, after 100 years of oppression, Ta'ayaqin and other local tribes were finally able to travel to their Aboriginal hunting grounds near Yellowstone to hunt bison. My first bison hunt was a life-changing experience that helped me connect to the old ways that had been absent for so long. Now, once again, it has become a vibrant part of our Salish hunting stories that can be taught to our children for generations to come. For Field Notes, I'm Aspen Decker, a member of the Confederated Salish and Kootenai Tribes. Field Notes are brought to you by the Montana Natural History Center, providing natural history education for schools and the public throughout Montana. For information on upcoming events and programs at the center, call 327-0405 or visit our website at montananaturalist.org.

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1: This is Human Capital, news and features of Montana government. I'm J.P. Pomnikowski. 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Nearly a century on from its creation, Route 66 is one of the most famous roadways in the United States. Rose Gerrells, a guide at the Route 66 Association Hall of Fame and Museum, says the appeal of driving Route 66 today is being able to have the feeling of stepping back in time with all the old signs, diners, soda fountains, and gas stations along the route. Though there are now faster and more modern highways for vehicle travel from Chicago to Los Angeles, Route 66 remains a quintessentially American road trip, and the route got a 21st century upgrade for its 100th anniversary this year. A network of electric vehicle charging stations were installed along the 2,400-mile route, so electric vehicle owners can drive the entire Route 66 in an EV. A recent journey on Route 66 in an electric car on a 5-day trip from Chicago to the Missouri border and back resulted in about a quarter of the carbon emissions as a traditional fuel-powered vehicle. The Montana Plan, the Transparent Election Initiative, I-194, is set to qualify for the November ballot after an all-volunteer campaign collected nearly 50,000 signatures from voters in all 56 Montana counties in just 13 weeks, far surpassing Montana's 30,000 signature statewide qualification threshold. The Montana Plan, I-194, is a proposed ballot initiative designed to stop corporate and dark money influence in elections. The measure draws a clear distinction between natural persons, real human beings, and artificial persons, such as corporations, that recently have been recognized by the government, most notably from the U.S. Supreme Court's decision in Citizens United, which found that corporations are considered people for the purpose of contributing to elections, making political action committees funded by mysterious donors powerful in influencing elections through dark money, or funding whose contributors are not known. To qualify for the ballot, the Montana Plan, I-194, had to both collect 30,121 verified signatures statewide and meet Montana's geographic distribution requirement by collecting signatures equal to at least 5% of the vote cast for governor in 34 state House of Representatives districts. As of June 10th, the Montana Secretary of State had verified nearly 35,000 of the 37,000 signatures processed to date, already exceeding the statewide threshold. The Transparent Election Initiative would change how corporations can spend on elections in Montana, eliminating corporate and dark money influence in elections. Recently, similar efforts in Hawaii, Colorado, Pennsylvania, and other states have passed or been introduced in those state legislatures, seeking to correct the undue influence of Citizens United in campaign spending. Bozeman is planning the development of 3,000 acres in the northwest part of town, tied to a new sewer lift station and future annexation into the city of Bozeman. Residents can weigh in on the growth, the open space, and neighborhood character with several public open houses and a pop-up event scheduled at Gallatin High School and at the Bozeman Farmers Market this summer. The development is planned north of Durston Road and west of Harper Puckett Road. The urban planning is happening now because of infrastructure improvements for the area, with the city's plans to put in a sanitary sewer lift station near the intersection of Harper Puckett and East Valley Center Road. The sewer lift station is in the design phase and could be constructed in 2027. It would serve the 3,000-acre development, which is currently planned as primarily residential, with some mixed-use areas. The city will host multiple community events for the Northwest Bozeman Area Plan Project. An open house for the public is scheduled for Wednesday, July 8th, from 4 to 6 p.m. at Gallatin High School, 4455 Annie Street in Bozeman. This is J.P. 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
1: Let me be as direct as I can. Did Graham Platner rape you?
2: By definition, yes.
0: His accusations of rape, Graham Platner, Maine's Democratic nominee for the Senate, has lost all major endorsements, from Senators Bernie Sanders and Elizabeth Warren to the national and Maine Democratic parties. But he's yet to drop out of the race. What happens next could determine who controls the U.S. Senate. We'll go to Maine for more. Then the NATO summit is underway in Turkey, following years of pressure from President Trump. NATO countries are pledging billions in new military spending.
3: Last year, European allies and Canada spent nearly 20% more on core defense than they had the year before. And the trend continues.
0: We'll go to Ankara to speak with journalist Ruth Michelson. Her latest piece for The Guardian, Turkey intensifies crackdown on public life in run-up to NATO summit in Ankara. And finally, Sudan. We look at the role of the United Arab Emirates in fueling Sudan's devastating civil war.
4: Over a year of open source and on-the-ground reporting unveils the depth of meddling by other countries in this bloody conflict. Our investigation shows how a Middle East power and an American partner is pouring fuel on the fire.
0: We'll go to Nairobi to speak with journalist Julia Steers. Her new documentary, Inside the Secret Network Fueling Sudan's War. All that and more coming up. Welcome to Democracy Now!, democracynow.org, The War and Peace Report. I'm Amy Goodman. The United States has renewed its attacks on Iran with multiple explosions reported in southern regions, including the port city of Sirte, Keshem Island, Bandar Abbas, and Kharag Island. U.S. Central Command said the strikes were in response to Iranian attacks on three commercial vessels that were transiting the Strait of Hormuz. In response, Iran's military pledged a crushing response soon after. Air raid sirens sounded in Bahrain and Kuwait as U.S. military sites came under Iranian drone and missile fire. The U.S. strikes came hours after the Treasury Department revoked a temporary sanctions waiver that allowed Iran to sell oil on the open market. That led to a surge in oil prices and a steep decline in Asian stock markets, which shed more than $700 billion in value during a broad sell-off. President Trump has declared the ceasefire deal with Iran over, condemning Iran's leaders as scum and declaring negotiations with them as a waste of time. Trump was responding to a reporter's question at the NATO summit in Ankara, Turkey.
5: Is the ceasefire over? Is the ceasefire done? Is the MOU dead?
6: It's a very interesting question. To me, I think it's over. I don't want to deal with them anymore. They're scum. You know what scum is? They're scum. They're sick people.
0: NATO Secretary General Mark Rutte praised the most recent U.S. attacks on Iran, calling them absolutely necessary, while telling Trump, quote, I'm with you. Rutte's attempts at flattery came after Trump castigated NATO allies for refusing to aid the U.S. and Israel in attacks on Iran. Trump also lashed out at NATO leaders for rejecting his efforts to claim Greenland. And he refused to rule out additional U.S. troop reductions in Europe. Meanwhile, Trump announced he would lift U.S. sanctions on Turkey that were imposed in 2020 over its purchase of a Russian air defense system. Trump made the announcement ahead of a lavish state dinner hosted by the Turkish president, Recep Tayyip Erdogan, whom Trump praised as a great leader and Turkey's biggest asset. This comes as the mayor of Istanbul and other Turkish politicians, civil society figures, and journalists remain jailed on politically motivated charges. Defense Secretary Pete Hegseth has canceled plans to visit Israel for talks with Prime Minister Benjamin Netanyahu and Defense Minister Israel Katz. The Pentagon cited the renewed U.S. attacks on Iran as the reason for Hegseth's change of plans. He'd been scheduled to discuss Israel's objections to President Trump's plans to supply Turkey with F-35 fighter jets. Ahead of the NATO summit, Netanyahu made the rounds on U.S. media outlets to criticize President Trump's friendship with Turkish President Erdogan.
7: Turkey is a great country, but it's governed by a man who calls openly for the annihilation of Israel. He occupies half of Cyprus, a NATO country. He's threatening Greece, another NATO country. And he talks openly about conquering Jerusalem.
0: Meanwhile, the Wall Street Journal reports U.S. Central Command, or CENTCOM, is considering abandoning military bases in Gulf nations, including Bahrain, Kuwait, and Saudi Arabia, to be replaced with new bases in Israel. This comes after Iranian attacks earlier this year caused damage to at least 20 U.S. bases across the Gulf. This is former CENTCOM commander, retired General Frank McKenzie, speaking in a recent webinar.
8: No one in their right mind would ever put the CENTCOM forward headquarters, 100 miles away from Iran. Yet that's where it is.
0: In Gaza City, an Israeli strike on the Sabra neighborhood Tuesday evening killed Palestinian aid official Mohammed al-Wahidi, along with a taxi driver and two children, 10-year-old Hamza al-Deri and his 8-year-old brother Fadi. Al-Wahidi was director of public relations for the Egyptian Relief Committee in Gaza and had just organized a public screening of the Egypt-Argentina World Cup match. Israel killed him less than an hour before kickoff. Since October, when Israel agreed to a so-called ceasefire, it's killed at least 1,027 people in Gaza, including 258 children. Here in New York, pro-Palestine activists rallied outside the United Nations on Tuesday to celebrate the cancellation of a planned visit by Israel's far-right National Security Minister, Itamar Ben-Gvir. He'd been scheduled to lead an Israeli delegation to the UN Chiefs of Police summit, but pulled out under pressure from human rights groups who urged an investigation into Ben-Gvir's crimes against New Yorkers, among other demands. Democracy Now! Spoke with Nas Issa, a member of the New York City branch of the Palestinian Youth Movement.
9: So when we heard Ben-Gvir was planning to come to the city, a variety of organizations came together to mount a campaign to pressure both UN officials and the New York Attorney General, alongside other New York officials, to investigate and prosecute him for war crimes should he come

0: Attorney General's office. And the culmination of this pressure was that we found out that Ben-Gvir decided to cancel his planned visit to the UN policing summit.
1: In Texas, immigration and civil rights advocacy groups are demanding an independent investigation into the fatal shooting of Lorenzo Salgado Araujo, a Mexican father who was killed by ICE during an attempted arrest in Houston on Tuesday morning. Araujo's son, Ronaldo Salgado, said in a statement his father was driving to work and was in Magnolia Park, a historically Latino neighborhood in Houston, picking up workers in the area. When ICE agents targeted him, his son added, quote, my father's been in this country for nearly 35 years, working in construction to provide for myself, my two brothers, and my mother. My father did not deserve this, he said. ICE claimed it has in previous shootings that Araujo had attempted to drive away, ramming an agency vehicle when he was shot in the abdomen. This is Cesar Espinosa. He's executive director of FIEL, a Houston-based immigration advocacy group.
2: We are calling for an independent, fully independent investigation from the authorities. We are calling for transparency from ICE, and we are calling for justice for this person. ICE does not get to be judge, jury, and executioner whenever they want to.
1: Advocates are also demanding the release of video footage. Lorenzo Salgado Araujo's fatal shooting came on the six-month anniversary of the ICE killing of Renee Good in Minneapolis. Deaths in ICE custody also continue to rise under President Trump's second term in office. In the latest reported case, Adrian Adrianus Florian, an 85-year-old man from Germany, died in late June while hospitalized in Texas. According to immigration researcher and data analyst Austin Kocher, ICE had transferred Florian to the hospital in November over signs of dementia and other health issues. He was then pronounced dead June 24th after about 10 months in ICE custody. He's at least the 21st person to die in ICE custody this year alone. In more immigration news, the GEO Group, one of the nation's largest for-profit private prison and immigration detention contractors, has agreed to pay a fine of more than $100,000 in a landmark case over the company's abusive and dangerous treatment of immigrant workers detained in at least five of its California ICE jails. The case had been ongoing for more than 4 years. A French court Tuesday upheld Marine Le Pen's embezzlement conviction, but cleared the way for the far-right leader to run in the 2027 French presidential election. Le Pen announced her candidacy just hours after the court upheld her conviction for misappropriating EU funds to pay for National Rally Party staff. Le Pen was ordered to wear an electronic ankle monitor. Her racist anti-immigrant National Rally Party is currently leading in the polls with less than a year before centrist French President Emmanuel Macron steps down. This would be Le Pen's fourth bid for the French presidency. In Colombia, President-elect Abelardo Espriella has suspended the transition process with outgoing Colombian President Gustavo Petro after Petro accused the right-wing candidate of fraud in the June runoff election. Leftist candidate Ivan Cepeda has also expressed concerns of fraud and accused Espriella, who has dual U.S.-Colombian citizenship, of working for the Trump administration.
3: The U.S. authorities must clarify whether Mr. Abelardo de la Espriella has been or is an agent or collaborator of the DEA, the CIA, or any other U.S. security agency. This status would call into question his suitability to be the Colombian head of state, guarantor of our sovereignty, and of course, guardian of the political constitution.
1: Ivan Cepeda narrowly lost the election to Espriella, who's backed by President Donald Trump. Cepeda has urged supporters to engage in civil disobedience to pressure Espriella to renounce his U.S. citizenship and stop the persecution of his opponents. In China, at least 21 people are dead after heavy wind and rain triggered a landslide in the western province of Gansu. The disaster was caused by the remnants of Typhoon Maisak, which spawned rare tornadoes in central China, leaving tens of thousands of people displaced from their homes. In the Pacific, recovery efforts are underway on Guam and the Northern Marianas Islands from severe damage caused by a Category 5 equivalent typhoon that made landfall Monday In France, more than 10,000 people have been ordered to evacuate their homes as a fast-moving wildfire sweeps across the foothills of the Pyrenees Mountains. Firefighters are also battling blazes in Portugal and Spain and Greece and the Balkans. Here in the U.S., more than 1,200 firefighters are battling the Babylon Fire, which has consumed over 100,000 acres, becoming the largest wildfire in Utah in nearly a decade. According to Climate Central, July is the hottest month for most of the United States, and it's getting hotter as the planet warms. U.S. cities have seen average temperatures rise by more than 2.5 degrees since the 1970s. And a top attorney at ExxonMobil is joining the Trump administration. Robert Levy, executive counsel at the fossil fuel giant, recently announced he's retiring after 17 years at ExxonMobil and will join the Justice Department's newly renamed Energy and Natural Resources Division. It was previously the Environment and Natural Resources Division. In November, Levy was one of a few major oil company executives to attend the COP30 United Nations climate talks in Brazil, where he promoted the continued burning of fossil fuels.
4: Crude oil and hydrocarbons are going to play a critical role in everybody's life for a long time to come.
1: In response, Robert Weissman, co-president of Public Citizen, wrote, quote, "Big Oil's capture of the U.S. government is now complete. The Justice Department, that should be fighting to protect clean air and water and avert catastrophic climate change, will now work on behalf of polluters to advance the poisoning of people and the planet," unquote. And those are some of the headlines. This is Democracy Now!, democracynow.org, The War and Peace Report. I'm Amy Goodman. In Maine, Democratic nominee for Senate, Graham Plattner, is yet to drop out of the race, despite losing all major endorsements, from Senators Bernie Sanders and Elizabeth Warren to California Congressmember Ro Khanna. The chair of the Maine Democratic Party and other party leaders posted a statement calling on Plattner to drop out. Under state law, Maine's Democratic Party can name a replacement for Plattner on the November ballot if he withdraws from the race by next Monday. The outcome of the election could determine the balance of power in the U.S. Senate. Calls for his withdrawal follow serious allegations of sexual assault made by Maine resident Jenny Rasico, first reported by Politico Monday. Rasico says she met Plattner in 2019. They dated casually for about 2 years until a night in 2021. According to Rasico, that night, Plattner texted her saying he would come over. Despite asking him not to, he came over anyway and let himself into her unlocked house. She then repeatedly told Plattner she wasn't in the mood, but he persisted. They first scuffled on the couch and a sewing table was knocked over. This is Jenny Rasico speaking to CNN's Jake Tapper.
5: I remember just at first being like, hey, I'm not into this. Like, don't, I'm not in the mood. Like, don't, whatever. And it got to the point where I was like, okay, I feel like I've said this enough times. Like, he's not listening to me or he's not hearing me. And I looked at him and I remember this very specific look in his eyes and I could smell alcohol and I was like, this is different. He is heavily intoxicated. Like, and that blank stare was kind of like a photographic memory that I still have of that night. And his, that was me recognizing what the situation was. And this wasn't just like, oh, hey, somebody showed up and I'm going to tell him to go home. Like, he was heavily intoxicated, had intentions with me, and wasn't listening when I said no. I evaluated my safety. Like, a drunk person who's blackout drunk is in my home, has these intentions with me, has already caused this amount of destruction and not listening to me. And so I basically felt safest just complying.
6: Is there any way that he thought this was consensual or no? Just because
5: I don't believe that you can think that scenario is consensual. You have to understand that wasn't, when somebody is repeatedly, when somebody in the middle of it says, don't touch me, like, yeah, that's obviously not consensual.
6: Let me be as direct as I can. Did Graham Plattner rape you?
5: By definition, yes.
1: Graham Plattner has denied the allegations. This is a video he posted Monday afternoon.
7: I wanted to directly address the troubling, serious, and false allegations against me. Any accusation of non-consensual behavior is categorically false. We are taking the time to reflect on the best path forward for the state that I love, the people that I love, the movement I belong to, and the goal of defeating Susan Collins.
1: On Tuesday night, the executive director of the Maine Democratic Party, Devin Murphy Anderson, said Graham Plattner's team had been trying to influence how the party might proceed if and when Plattner drops out of the race.
8: Unfortunately, Graham Plattner's team has repeatedly reached out to us in an attempt to put their thumb on the scale of what this process looks like. We have repeatedly reiterated to Graham Plattner's team that they have no role in determining our next Democratic nominee for the U.S. Senate, nor in determining what this process looks like. We have also reiterated that Graham Plattner must drop out of this race so that Democrats in Maine can focus on defeating Susan Collins this November.
1: For more, we go to Maine, where we're joined by Amy Fried, professor emerita of political science at the University of Maine. She writes on Maine and politics on her Substack, Political Sightlines. Her latest piece headlined, After Plattner Withdraws, What's Next? So, Professor Fried, thanks so much for being with us. You say after he withdraws, are you confident he will? Talk about that, and then who are the various candidates who are being talked about?
9: Well, we can't be absolutely certain that Plattner will withdraw. It is up to him. However, I think there's been enormous pressure since, as you pointed out, he has lost all of his endorsements, and I think he'll find it very difficult to go forward, really to raise any money, which interestingly and ironically was the reason that Janet Mills cited for her dropping out. And I think that there has been over time some pulling back from him, from some Maine Democrats, starting with the sexting allegations and then the initial abuse story that the New York Times had, because those were issues that were more recent than some of the previous sorts of things, plus they involved behavior rather than merely words.
1: So
9: as to your question about,
1: go ahead. Go ahead. Talk about what happens next. I mean, this is extremely new. Maine has not dealt with this before. Very few states have. And so talk about the schedule and then why this is so significant. I mean, whoever this Democratic candidate is takes on Susan Collins. But like your background there, where you're sitting, Maine is a blue state. It has voted for the presidential candidate from 2000 right through to Kamala Harris. Susan Collins is a Republican senator. It is a key decider, that position of who will control the Senate. So start with the calendar of what next Monday he would have to pull out by, and if he doesn't, his name will remain on the ballot.
9: Right. There's no way to force Plattner off the ballot. He has to make the decision. Otherwise, the only way that a nominee can be replaced is if they're seriously ill or passes away, something like that. But he would have to make the decision by Monday. And then there's 2 weeks for the Maine Democratic Party to pick someone else. And they have yet to develop a process. But the leadership of the Maine Democratic Party has said that they plan to have something as inclusive and transparent as possible. Now, what exactly that will look like is unclear at this point, and I don't think they're going to release a plan until, Mr. Plattner drops out, assuming that he does. But various things that I've heard floated include things like some caucuses or even some kind of convention, which perhaps could be in person or maybe virtual. But it's a very complicated logistical matter, really. How do you bring people together? Are there spaces available in the main summer when we have, you know, many tourists visiting? How can this be accomplished?
1: Of course, there are comparisons made to what happened when Joe Biden announced Kamala Harris would replace him. The concern that people felt that they didn't have a role in choosing who would be the Democratic candidate. If you can talk about who the possibilities are at this point.
9: Well, the names that I've heard floated the most are individuals who ran for governor recently. You know, the primary for the Maine governor was the same day as the Senate primary. So it wasn't very long ago. And the top finishers that are closest to Plattner and have the most credibility, probably more broadly with the electorate, include Troy Jackson, who is from a working class background. He was a logger and he was the Senate president. He was very much supported by Maine labor unions. And then also Shannon Bellows, who's the sitting Secretary of State.
1: Just to be clear, Troy Jackson ran to be the Democratic nominee for governor in Maine and lost in the primary to Hannah Pingree. So far, he's the only possible right. replacement to Graham Plattner, who's filed paperwork to formally explore a bid for the Senate. I wanted to go to an ad released by his campaign for governor.
10: I'm a logger from Allegash. In 98, we were getting squeezed by greedy billionaires trying to replace us. So we blocked the border. When they arrested us, they thought they'd won. But I was just getting started. For 20 years, I've fought against the corporations and Republicans who've been holding us back in Maine. I'm Troy Jackson, and I'm the only Democrat for governor endorsed by Bernie Sanders. And my only special interest is you.
1: So that's Troy Jackson. And one of the issues that has been raised is the issue of the movement, which is definitely pulling away, to say the least, from Graham Plattner. But the positions he took on different issues from, you know, Medicare for all, endless wars, these kinds of issues, if you could address that and then go on to other candidates.
9: Sure. Those are very important issues, and they're important in Maine. They're important in other states. And I think those are good messages to take to the general election. There's also been, I think, increasing knowledge about the damage that Susan Collins has done. She's run for a very long time in positioning herself with this moderate, centrist, bipartisan brand that just doesn't seem to hold up very well when she has a record of voting 95% of the time with Donald Trump last year.
1: If you can talk about her role in the Supreme Court and Trump's nominees for the Supreme Court, particularly Brett Kavanaugh.
9: Absolutely. There was enormous amount of organization when she was deciding whether to support Brett Kavanaugh to try to dissuade her from doing so. And she took that vote before the last election, before the last Senate election in 2020, where she was reelected. But at that time, she said that she believed that Justice Kavanaugh would not vote to overturn Roe. Now we have that in the rearview mirror, and we know that he did indeed do so. So it, you know, casts a lot of questions on her credibility, her judgment, whether she was even being honest about it. And she has supported many other federal judges who Trump has nominated as well. And they're part of the situation as well. So I'd say that Collins is vulnerable, and she was vulnerable in 2020. That's a long, complicated story as to how that turned out. But going forward, I think that her seat is still at risk with the right candidate, and it's just enormously important for control of the Senate. Also, if Plattner stays in, there's money that will flow elsewhere, national money that was going to be spent in Maine on the Senate rate from both sides is not going to probably be spent here. And instead, it will go against Democratic candidates in other swing states. So it has implications not only for control of the Senate, which is itself enormous, but also on other Senate races that could be winnable by Democrats.
1: Let's go to Sheena Bellows. She is the Secretary of State for Maine. This was her ad for governor.
11: Growing up in Maine, like so many families, we didn't have it easy. We didn't have running water or electricity until I was in the fifth grade, but somehow my parents never made us feel poor. My dad was a carpenter who worked hard to support us. My mom worked factory jobs making light bulbs and Christmas wreaths. My parents taught me that if you want something, you work hard. No shortcuts, no excuses. And while we're paying our taxes or helping our parents measure out their Medicaid, our country is being demolished by a greedy, unelected billionaire who thinks his dollars are more powerful than our voices. Right now, we need leaders who will meet the moment.
1: So that was Sheena Bellows. If you can talk about her campaign and what it would mean if she were to run.
9: Secretary Bellows has a really long history of doing a number of different things in Maine. She was very active in a number of rights organizations. She was at one time the head of the Maine ACLU. At another point, she was the head of the Maine Holocaust and Human Rights Center. She worked a lot on the marriage equality campaign, so she's very active in LGBTQ plus rights. And she, you know, was elected to the legislature. And then she's been serving as Secretary of State. She made news a couple of years ago nationally because a case came to her challenging the eligibility of Donald Trump on the ballot under 14th Amendment insurrection grounds, and she ruled that he was not eligible. That, of course, was overturned by the Supreme Court, but it was a kind of major decision that she made, I think, based on the evidence before her and the legal briefs before her. So she's been a very, very stalwart advocate for voting rights. And I think she has a lot going for her as a potential candidate
1: as well.
9: And
1: finally, in this last minute, there's Dr. Nirav Shah. There's, of course, there's the governor who suspended her campaign as Graham Plattner was crushing her in the Democratic primary for Senate, Governor Janet Mills. If you can talk about, as you all move forward, what would it mean if Plattner stayed in the race?
9: If Plattner stayed in the race, I think it would be extremely difficult to beat Susan Collins. I think there already were a number of people who were feeling like maybe they couldn't support him after the abuse allegations. They might not have voted for Susan Collins, but they might have sat it out instead. And I just don't think that he's going to have a path forward. His numbers in polling went down significantly after the sexting and the initial abuse story.
1: And it doesn't look like he will, based on the video that he put out. But we'll continue to follow the story. As some say, as goes Maine, so goes the nation. Amy Freed, professor emerita of political science at the University of Maine. She writes on Maine and politics in her Substack, Political Sightlines, her latest piece, After Plattner Withdraws, What's Next? Coming up, we go to Turkey, where the NATO summit is underway. Stay with us.

0: Agreed by Sweet Honey in the Rockin' Her Firehouse Studio. This is Democracy Now!, democracynow.org, The War and Peace Report. I'm Amy Goodman. We turn now to Ankara, Turkey, where the NATO summit is on its second and final day. President Trump's dominated the headlines by restating Greenland should be controlled by the United States, denouncing European allies and declaring the ceasefire over with Iran, while calling Iran's leaders scum and a cancer. NATO Secretary General Mark Rutte praised the most recent U.S. attacks on Iran, calling them absolutely necessary, while telling Trump, quote, I'm with you. Rutte's comments came after Trump castigated NATO allies for refusing to aid the U.S. and Israel in attacks on Iran. Ahead of the talks, Rutte praised NATO members who've committed to spending at least 5% of their gross domestic product on their militaries, a key demand of the Trump administration. Trump, meanwhile, refused to rule out additional U.S. troop reductions in Europe. But earlier today, he did praise Turkey's president, Recep Tayyip Erdogan.
1: I like Erdogan. I'll tell you, I like President Erdogan. He rolled out the red carpet. He's terrific. You know, he could have gone into the war. A lot of people saying, like with Bibi, I like Bibi. I think Bibi was a terrific wartime prime minister. But Bibi said rough things yesterday about Turkey and Erdogan. And I said, you know, I spoke to him. I said, he could have gone into the war because he doesn't like Israel much and he doesn't like Bibi much. And he didn't go because of me. And this is a military power. Millions of soldiers. Turkey is very strong.
0: On Tuesday, Trump announced he would lift U.S. sanctions on Turkey that were imposed in 2020. Over its purchase of a Russian air defense system, Trump made the announcement following a lavish state dinner hosted by Turkish President Erdogan, whom he called Turkey's biggest asset. This comes as the mayor of Istanbul and other Turkish politicians, civil society figures, and journalists remain jailed on politically motivated charges. Ahead of Trump's visit to Ankara, Turkish police detained more than 100 protesters as they marched to demand Turkey's withdrawal from NATO.
2: NATO's crimes around the world are apparent. They have also committed numerous offenses in Turkey, orchestrated coups, and have bases here. And now, shamelessly, they are being hosted in Ankara. I am here today to protest because I cannot accept this blow to my honor. NATO is a very big criminal organization.
0: For more, we go now to Ankara, Turkey, where we're joined by Ruth Michelson, journalist based in Istanbul. Her recent piece for The Guardian headlined, Turkey intensifies crackdown on public life in run-up to NATO summit in Ankara. Talk about what's happening in the street and also people's view of NATO and what's happening right now.
3: Well, I mean, I think it's clear here in Ankara and in Turkey more broadly, this NATO summit is not taking place in a climate of freedom. We saw in the 2 weeks leading up to this summit happening, authorities in Ankara arrested over 200 people in dawn raids. There were members of that group that were arrested that Human Rights Watch pointed out

0: also been a protest ban enforced in Ankara, and that is a protest ban that extends even to leafleting. So in a way, it's remarkable that there are people that still went out to protest. There were protests on Sunday here in the Turkish capital, about 100 people arrested at those protests, not the MPs that were with them, but 100 other protesters, and then more arrests from anti-NATO protesters yesterday. And so, I mean, the overall picture is one where this is a Turkish administration that wants us to, or wants the world really, and Turkish citizens to focus on Turkey's foreign policy successes or achievements and not what's happening at home.
1: Talk, Ruth, about Turkey's and Erdogan's diplomatic and militaristic interests here, particularly with its geographic position, sharing a border with Iran, with Syria, its proximity to Russia and Ukraine. And President Trump now talking about lifting the ban on Turkey getting F-35 jet fighters.
0: Well, I mean, this is something that we've been hearing throughout the summit, is that Turkey has this indispensable place in NATO, second largest army in NATO. Erdogan, when speaking earlier, spoke about the work that, Turkey is doing in Ukraine to support President Zelensky and to support Ukraine, including weapon sales. And, you know, this is something that we've heard emphasized a huge amount from international leadership here, that praise for Turkey's role in NATO, and then aversion when asked about whether that means that they would say anything about what's happening domestically in the country. I mean, you mentioned it in the introduction to your program. The mayor of Istanbul is in prison. And we heard NATO Secretary General Mark Rutte mentioned this earlier this week, lots and lots of praise for Turkey, for Turkish weapons and, defense production, which is enormous, but also at the same time talking about, you know, really saying he thinks that the right to, demonstrate is very important when asked about Turkey's human rights record, but really not wishing to be drawn on it any further. A coalition of, U.S. senators like Jean Shaheen and, Dick Durbin, who were here speaking earlier today, and mentioning that there is what they described as widespread concern in Congress about Turkish democratic backsliding, but then again emphasizing Turkey's hugely important place in NATO, especially in light of Trump's demand that other NATO allies step up production to 3.5% of GDP. So the focus here has been about Turkey's essential role in all of this, role in NATO, ability to manufacture weapons, but as I say, a real aversion to talking about what is happening outside of, the summit itself.
1: And the significance of what's happening right now, President Trump calling the Iranian leaders scum and cancer and resuming attacks, basically saying the ceasefire is off, and Rutte's support for this, what this means and where the other countries stand.
0: Right. And we also heard Erdogan's praise for that, too. He praised Donald Trump after Trump made those comments and talked about my friend Donald Trump, who's taken decisive action on Iran. And I mean, Trump's comments, obviously, about what's happening with the memorandum of understanding with Iran, really throwing a huge amount into question. I mean, he said some contradictory things in that statement. On one hand, he's saying the deal is over. There's no point in having these talks that were supposed to happen after Ayatollah Ali Khamenei's funeral that is due to conclude tomorrow with his burial in Mashhad. There were meant to be talks about Iran's nuclear program that were meant to take place afterwards. But then Trump also saying that he would task Steve Witkoff and Jared Kushner with, you know, that they would have some discussion about whether these talks would continue, but that really he's the decider. And so I think there is this possibility, really, that things will return to this kind of strange stalemate where we see both sides firing one another, as we saw during the, negotiations around the MOU. But that is also a stalemate that can't go on forever. That also resolves nothing. And of course, it still means that every time that Donald Trump says things like this, that falling

0: Iranian leader Scum issuing these threats, that there is likely to be some response. And so it really sort of extends this uncertainty to a pretty dangerous new place when you hear comments like that.
1: In the last 30 seconds, what do you think the international media is missing? I mean, from the perspective of media in the United States, we hear nothing about the protests and the arrests of hundreds of people in this lead up to the NATO summit and President Trump's presence there.
0: I think the other thing that we probably shouldn't lose sight of overall is that the mayor of Istanbul is in prison. Those are on charges that where it's been widely questioned about how politicized those charges may be. And that, you know, this talk of democratic backsliding, that has a real tangible thing in the sense that an elected leader is in prison while this is going on.
1: Ruth Michelson, journalist based in Istanbul, Turkey. Her recent piece for The Guardian, will link to it at democracynow.org. Turkey intensifies crackdown on public life in run-up to NATO summit in Ankara. Coming up, we go to Nairobi to talk to journalist Julia Steers. Her new documentary, Inside the Secret Network, Fueling Sudan's War.

0: Mean Love by the Sudanese musician Sing Kane. This is Democracy Now!, democracynow.org. I'm Amy Goodman. As we turn to Sudan, where the UN High Commissioner for Human Rights, Volker Turk, has warned another humanitarian catastrophe is unfolding in Sudan's besieged city of El Obeid. The UN Human Rights Council held an emergency session last week as fighting intensified between the Sudanese army and the UAE-backed paramilitary rapid support forces, or RSF, which are vying for control of the North Kordofan state capital. UN experts have urged the international community to prevent widespread atrocities similar to what was witnessed in El Fasher after it was seized by the RSF. Already, UN fact-finding missions have documented summary executions, abductions, torture, and sexual violence in Kordofan. Over 11,000 people, including more than 5,500 children, have been displaced from El Obeid in the last 2 weeks, according to Save the Children. And in the United Kingdom, a top human rights investigator said the British government was uniquely positioned to stop a genocidal massacre carried out by the RSF in Sudan's El Fasher, but failed to do so over economic interests and diplomatic ties with the United Arab Emirates, which is accused of backing the RSF. Nathaniel Raymond of the Humanitarian Research Lab at the Yale School of Public Health submitted testimony to the UK Parliament detailing his team's efforts to warn of the threats. This is a portion of his comments.
1: I will speak personally and I will speak bluntly. My outrage at institutional failure in the face of preventable genocidal killing, I see as a duty to stay angry, as the obituary and the memorial for these people. They deserve someone to be angry for them.
0: We turn now to a new investigation from Lighthouse Reports, Evident, Sudan War Monitor, and Der Spiegel that has uncovered how the United Arab Emirates supports a secret network of military training camps for the RSF that enables them to continue their deadly war in Sudan. This is a clip from the documentary called Inside the Secret Network, Fueling Sudan's War. In this clip, journalist Julia Steers of Lighthouse Reports is at the border of Libya and Sudan reporting on the UAE-backed RSF training camps supported also by the Libyan National Army, or LNA, a militia in eastern Libya.
2: Analysts say that weapon smuggling at this border has surged by up to three times pre-war levels. And it's not just a trafficking route.
3: We're on patrol about 50 miles south of Kufra, and they want us to go back to the checkpoint, but we know that there's an RSF camp about 30 miles in that direction. And even though they say there's nothing going on out here, we actually saw on satellite images as recently as a couple days ago that there is activity over at the camp.
2: Equipment and troops from this training camp have been linked to critical RSF battles back in Sudan. With the help of the LNA, the RSF has set up training camps and staging sites to prep weapons in this part of the desert. We found four previously unidentified training camps across Libya. Libyan authorities want these operations to stay in the shadows, but RSF soldiers are posting from Libya on social media.
0: For more, we're joined now from Nairobi, Kenya, by the award-winning journalist and documentary filmmaker you just heard, Julia Steers, producer and correspondent on the documentary Inside the Secret Network, Fueling Sudan's War. Also, the correspondent and producer of the Al Jazeera Fault Lines and Lighthouse Reports documentary released earlier this year, headlined No Exit from El Fasher. So let me ask you, Julia, first, the latest where the UN High Commissioner for Human Rights, Volker Turk, warned another humanitarian catastrophe is unfolding in Sudan's besieged city of El Obeid. What do you know and what is fueling this?
4: So what we know is that the RSF, the Rapid Support Forces, and the Sudanese Army are fighting for control of El Obeid, which, as you said, is the capital of the North Kordofan region. They have been really brutally, both sides have been launching drone attacks against civilians for the last few weeks, and that's been intensifying. And there is concern now that the RSF could be about to launch a ground offensive, which, of course, is very similar to what we saw during the siege of El Fasher in Darfur. the city of Belfasher fell to the Rapid Support Forces in October. So what we're hearing is the international community, you know, warning of an impending humanitarian disaster. These drone attacks have also struck critical infrastructure, which could be potentially limiting people's access to water, to electricity. So it is believed that there is already a humanitarian crisis ongoing inside El Obeid. But of course, the real fear is that this will be, you know, another repeat of El-Fasher, where civilians were subjected to really extensive and grotesque war crimes at the hands of the RSF, who eventually went on to take that city.
0: Talk about the role of the United Arab Emirates, Julia.
4: So this war, which is often categorized in international media as a civil war, is really a proxy war on both sides. On the side of the RSF, their main backer is the United Arab Emirates. And there's no question that the RSF would not be able to have gotten as far as they have, to have claimed nearly as much territory as they have, without the really robust support of the UAE. The UAE backs the RSF for a couple different reasons. Some of it is ideological. They would say that they are fighting the Islamists to back the Sudanese army. Other reasons include just loyalty to the RSF's leader and economic reasons and interest in gold and in infrastructure in Sudan. But what they've done during the course of this now over 3-year war, in terms of their support for the RSF, is establish this really robust network across Africa, including in Chad and in Libya, where we went, to funnel weapons, fuel, money into the RSF and into their fight for control of Sudan. And they've also established a training network where they train RSF soldiers in Libya. Reuters did some reporting about an RSF training camp in Ethiopia. So they're providing training as well as Colombian mercenaries to help train RSF troops, and in some cases even fight alongside RSF troops in Sudan. So we're talking about a really extensive network of logistics and training and financial backing from the UAE.
0: For your investigation, you spoke to 7 RSF defectors in Libya. In this clip from your documentary, we hear from one of the defectors who spent 3 months at a training camp outside Benghazi. He said the heavy weaponry he trained on at the camp came from the United Arab Emirates.
5: Only the plane coming showed it's Emirati, but the ammunition boxes and the weapons, as well as the cars, none of which had anything to indicate it's Emirati. Except for one type of armored car they sent, and it was Emirati. You can see made in Emirates.
6: Can you show me where the camp that you were at in Benghazi is?
5: All the way to the camp. The camp is there.
6: So this road led all the way out. Mm-hmm.
5: That's the camp.
0: In this clip from the film, Julia Steers, you speak to RSF spokesperson Dr. Ala El-Din Nagoud, who repeatedly denies they got any support from the United Arab Emirates, UAE.
7: There's much of allegations that's not true, and we defended and we wrote in our statements against.
8: Mm-hmm. The UN Security Council said British small arms, both target systems and engines for armored personnel carriers that were sold by the Brits to the UAE, were then found in Sudan to be on the RSF side.
7: It's exclusively sold for the Emiratis, and the Emiratis give it to us.
8: Correct.
7: No.
8: There's also the report that European-made mortar shells also sold to an Emirati company and then transported through a convoy in Libya, where there's a lot of evidence that you guys were moving stuff through Libya, that those also ended up on the RSF side.
7: No, you know, Libya, this area became an open market for weapons. You can get weapon from wherever you want.
8: Sure.
7: And it's a market, so you can get, if you have money, you can get a weapon from there.
8: He rejected the claims of our RSF sources about their training in Libya. So do you deny that there are any training camps for the RSF outside of Sudan?
7: It's all our stuff, training camps in our borders.
8: There are no training camps outside of Sudan. What ultimately do you want to get out of this war? You're saying it's for all of these just causes, but what is the ultimate end game?
7: We are looking for a new Sudan.
0: So that's the RSF spokesperson. Julia Steers, talk about what he's denying. What is the UAE's interest here in perpetuating the civil war between the Sudanese army and the RSF? And then what about countries like Britain and the United States, who are very close to the UAE?
4: So he, the RSF, and the UAE vehemently deny the UAE's role in the war, which at this point, you know, is a sort of ridiculous denial. It's really the worst kept secret of the war in Sudan. He is denying what we saw with our own eyes. He is denying what we documented, you know, a year's worth of social media analysis of RSF presence in Libya at training camps in the desert, at training camps near the capital, Benghazi. He's denying very extensive documentation of the presence of UAE-backed Colombian mercenaries in Libya, in Sudan, traveling through Libya into Sudan's Darfur region. So as I said, he's denying this very extensive network that the UAE has established, including in Libya. And, you know, as you mentioned, the role of the UK or in the US in pressuring, you know, a critical partner of theirs, the UAE, has been very minimal. So, you know, there has been very little pressure on the UAE to actually acknowledge their role or to stop the flow of weapons and troops into Sudan.
0: And what is the UAE's interest here?
4: So the UAE's interest, you know, I think we have to recognize that they are a country with almost limitless resources. So to a certain extent, we could just be seeing they have backed one side and they're going to continue dumping resources into that side until the end. There has been some points of the war where analysts would wonder, you know, when the RSF was sort of on the back foot, and analysts would wonder how long will the UAE keep backing a potentially losing horse. But now we've seen the RSF has taken all of Darfur. They're putting up a very fierce fight in El Obeid, and there is absolutely no sign of UAE support slowing down. In the long term, they have an economic interest in Sudan, in Sudan's gold trade, in Sudan's agricultural trade. They also do not want to see an Islamist-backed government installed in the Horn of Africa. And so the Sudanese army is backed by Islamists. So they would obviously prefer that the RSF would be the party that eventually takes over Sudan.
0: This is a clip from your documentary that looks at how the UAE has brought Colombian mercenaries into the conflict.
9: Well, they did talk about it. But the general consensus is that the Emiratis brought and paid them.
2: The UAE has sent hundreds of Colombian mercenaries to Sudan, many making stops in Libya to train and fight alongside the RSF. They're contracted by Global Security Services Group, a UAE-based company with links to the Emirati government. With the help of Conflict Insights Group, we analyzed telephones located at Camp 17. Using publicly available phone data, we found evidence of one suspected Colombian contractor at the site. The phone was active at Camp 17 in June 2025.
0: Julia Steers, if you can talk about the significance of the Colombian mercenaries being brought in by the UAE as we wrap up right now.
4: So the Colombian mercenaries are brought in to train the RSF specifically on these new types of weaponry that are then being trafficked into Sudan. And they were considered to be really influential in the fight in El Fasher, which fell to the RSF a few months ago, both in terms of training. And there was some evidence of them being on the ground, actually fighting alongside the RSF in El Fasher. And so, of course, there is a concern that in other battles, the RSF will continue to get this training on specialized weaponry and that they could be backed
0: Julia,
4: up by the Colombian mercenaries.
0: In this last 20 seconds, the human toll, if you can address that.
4: In El Obeid, there's concern about hundreds of thousands of civilians, you know, and we have seen an utter lack of true care by the international community for the amount of civilians that are being targeted and killed in this war.
0: Julia Steers, award-winning journalist and documentary filmmaker, correspondent in the new Evident Media Lighthouse Reports documentary, Inside the Secret Network, Fueling Sudan's War. Thank you so much for being with us. I'm Amy Goodman. This is Democracy Now!, democracynow.org, the War and Peace Report.
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I'm J.P. Pomnikowski. Human Capital is a feature on Gallatin Valley Community Radio, KGVM Bozeman at 95.9 FM, and everywhere via streaming at kgvm.org. Nearly a century on from its creation, Route 66 is one of the most famous roadways in the United States. Rose Gerrells, a guide at the Route 66 Association Hall of Fame and Museum, says the appeal of driving Route 66 today is being able to have the feeling of stepping back in time, with all the old signs, diners, soda fountains, and gas stations along the route. Though there are now faster and more modern highways for vehicle travel from Chicago to Los Angeles, Route 66 remains a quintessentially American road trip, and the route got a 21st century upgrade for its 100th anniversary this year. A network of electric vehicle charging stations were installed along the 2,400-mile route, so electric vehicle owners can drive the entire Route 66 in an EV. A recent journey on Route 66 in an electric car on a 5-day trip from Chicago to the Missouri border and back resulted in about a quarter of the carbon emissions as a traditional fuel-powered vehicle. The Montana Plan, the Transparent Election Initiative, I-194, is set to qualify for the November ballot after an all-volunteer campaign collected nearly 50,000 signatures from voters in all 56 Montana counties in just 13 weeks, far surpassing Montana's 30,000 signature statewide qualification threshold. The Montana Plan, I-194, is a proposed ballot initiative designed to stop corporate and dark money influence in elections. The measure draws a clear distinction between natural persons, real human beings, and artificial persons, such as corporations, that recently have been recognized by the government, most notably from the U.S. Supreme Court's decision in Citizens United, which found that corporations are considered people for the purpose of contributing to elections, making political action committees funded by mysterious donors powerful in influencing elections through dark money, or funding whose contributors are not known. To qualify for the ballot, the Montana Plan, I-194, had to both collect 30,121 verified signatures statewide and meet Montana's geographic distribution requirement by collecting signatures equal to at least 5% of the vote cast for governor in 34 state House of Representative districts. As of June 10th, the Montana Secretary of State had verified nearly 35,000 of the 37,000 signatures processed to date, already exceeding the statewide threshold. The Transparent Election Initiative would change how corporations can spend on elections in Montana, eliminating corporate and dark money influence in elections. Recently, similar efforts in Hawaii, Colorado, Pennsylvania, and other states have passed or been introduced in those state legislatures, seeking to correct the undue influence of Citizens United in campaign spending. Bozeman is planning the development of 3,000 acres in the northwest part of town, tied to a new sewer lift station and future annexation into the city of Bozeman. Residents can weigh in on the growth, the open space, and neighborhood character with several public open houses and a pop-up event scheduled at Gallatin High School and at the Bozeman Farmers Market this summer. The development is planned north of Durston Road and west of Harper Puckett Road. The urban planning is happening now because of infrastructure improvements for the area, with the city's plans to put in a sanitary sewer lift station near the intersection of Harper Puckett and East Valley Center Road. The sewer lift station is in the design phase and could be constructed in 2027. It would serve the 3,000-acre development, which is currently planned as primarily residential, with some mixed-use areas. The city will host multiple community events for the Northwest Bozeman Area Plan Project. An open house for the public is scheduled for Wednesday, July 8th, from 4 to 6 p.m. at Gallatin High School, 4455 Annie Street in Bozeman. This is J.P. 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
1: I'm Dr. Anthony Lizerwitz, and this is Climate Connections. When Hurricane Helene hit North Carolina in 2024, some areas got over a foot of rain. In Craigtown, a small community in the western part of the state, this downpour caused a river of mud to rush downhill into town, destroying homes and killing over a dozen people. As climate change causes more extreme rain in many parts of the country, the threat of devastating landslides like this could grow. Heavy storms can saturate the soil on hills and mountains until water, mud, and debris come tumbling down. And other climate change impacts can raise the risks, too. For example, severe wildfires leave ground burned and barren, with few plants to hold the soil in place and absorb water. So when rain hits, water, dirt, and debris can suddenly rush down a mountain. And in northern regions, warming temperatures are melting glaciers and frozen ground, destabilizing mountain slopes. Many landslides strike suddenly, leaving little time to escape, so it's crucial to plan ahead. Learn about your area's landslide risk, sign up for emergency alerts, and have a go bag ready so you can stay safe if disaster strikes and you need to evacuate. Climate Connections is produced by the Yale Center for Environmental Communication. 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
2: I'm Rick Smith, and this is Labor History in 2. On this day in labor history, the year was 1939. That was the day AFL President William Green called all affiliates to meet in Chicago. Green sought to mobilize union leaders in a fight to restore prevailing wages on federal relief projects. Building tradesmen on WPA construction sites had started walking off the job in spontaneous strikes across the country 3 days earlier. The strike spread rapidly to 36 states, quickly turning into a nationwide walkout of over 150,000. Workers were outraged by provisions in the latest federal relief bill titled the Woodrum Act. New terms established the 130-hour rule, essentially slashing wages by more than half. It also called for a 30-day dismissal of all workers who had been on WPA rolls for 18 months. The AFL Building Trades Department stated the act would, quote, destroy national wage standards established through 50 years of collective bargaining. IBEW leader Daniel Tracy added that forcing a lower wage on federal relief workers would only aid building contractors in private industry to do the same. From St. Louis to Rochester, from Minneapolis to Akron, picket lines were solid. Organizers worked to build solidarity among unskilled WPA workers affected by the new starvation bill. Tens of thousands of strikers were fired in WPA-ordered dismissals. President Roosevelt declared there could be no strikes against the federal government. Attorney General Frank Murphy, former Michigan governor during the Flint sit-down strike, declared that striking against the government would build a fascist psychology. WPA administrators also threatened organizers with federal prosecution, fines, and jail time. But New York's Building and Construction Trades Council leader Thomas Murray authorized a strike of 32,000. He avowed, "This will be a strike to the finish."

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1: It's time for Field Notes, brought to you by the Montana Natural History Center. If you have ever spent any time with a three-year-old, then you've probably heard a lot of simple questions about the world around you. Here's one that occurred recently. While walking on a trail by our house earlier this spring, my daughter spotted several big, black, fuzzy caterpillars. We carefully picked one up and inspected it. It was black, about an inch long, with white flecks and a row of reddish spots. It also had distinctive black bottle brush-like spines. My daughter has been learning a lot about bugs at preschool this spring, and she excitedly told me that it was a caterpillar. I can just hear her now asking endless why questions as I try to explain to her that when caterpillars grow up, they turn into butterflies. Without hesitating, my daughter asked if she, too, could be a butterfly when she grows up. I couldn't help but wonder, what kind of butterfly will this caterpillar turn into when it grows up? After doing some research, we learned that in a few weeks, this caterpillar will turn into a morning cloak. Morning cloaks are fairly common in western Montana and also happen to be our state butterfly. The name, morning cloak, refers to its resemblance to the traditional dark-colored cloak worn when one was in mourning. Morning cloaks are members of the Nymphalidae family, or more commonly, the brush-footed butterflies. Members of this family are found worldwide. They are medium to large, typically with bright-colored wings. The front pair of legs on these butterflies are small, hairy, and brush-like. Morning cloak caterpillars feed in social groups on the leaves of several types of deciduous trees and shrubs, like cottonwoods, poplar, elm, birch, rose, mulberry, and several species of willow. Their distinctive spines and hairs protect them from predators, allowing them to feed in obvious groups. As they eat and grow, they shed their skin several times. Eventually, morning cloak caterpillars will leave the plant that they have been feasting on in search of a spot to pupate. They will form a spiky gray chrysalis, a temporary home, so they can undergo metamorphosis and become a butterfly. This process takes about 10 to 20 days, depending on the temperature. In June or July, a whole new generation of adult morning cloaks will emerge. These second-generation butterflies will disperse further from their breeding grounds in search of food. They rarely feed on flower nectar, but prefer tree sap as their main form of nutrition. Morning cloaks have very deep red to dark brown wings, characterized by bright blue spots with a distinctive yellowish border. They often rest on dark-colored bark, where they are camouflaged from predators. This protective coloration also allows them to bask in direct sunlight, which is important to butterflies like the morning cloak that live in cold, mountainous areas, and especially those active in early spring. They need to warm up before they can fly, and they do this by opening their dark wings and angling their bodies toward the sun. Morning cloaks hibernate in the winter, seeking shelter under bark, crevices, or in wood piles. They are often the first butterflies you'll see in the spring, flitting around sometimes even before the snow melts, and feeding on tree sap during the early chilly mornings. Male morning cloaks are territorial, and you can often find them perched in sunny openings during the afternoon, waiting for a receptive female to fly by. The butterflies will die soon after mating, having spent as much as 10 months as an adult, holding the record for a butterfly's lifespan. So while you're walking in the woods this spring, keep an eye out for morning cloak butterflies. And if you happen to be in the company of a three-year-old and she asks you where they come from, now you will have some answers. This is Sarah Millar for Field Notes, brought to you by the Montana Natural History Center, providing natural history education for schools and the public throughout Montana. You can find out about upcoming events and programs at the center by calling 327-0405 or visit us online at www.montananaturalist.org.

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This is Human Capital, news and features of Montana government. I'm J.P. Pomnikowski. Human Capital is a feature on Gallatin Valley Community Radio, KGVM Bozeman, at 95.9 FM, and everywhere via streaming at kgvm.org. Nearly a century on from its creation, Route 66 is one of the most famous roadways in the United States. Rose Gerrels, a guide at the Route 66 Association Hall of Fame and Museum, says the appeal of driving Route 66 today is being able to have the feeling of stepping back in time, with all the old signs, diners, soda fountains, and gas stations along the route. Though there are now faster and more modern highways for vehicle travel from Chicago to Los Angeles, Route 66 remains a quintessentially American road trip, and the route got a 21st century upgrade for its 100th anniversary this year. A network of electric vehicle charging stations were installed along the 2,400-mile route, so electric vehicle owners can drive the entire Route 66 in an EV. A recent journey on Route 66 in an electric car on a 5-day trip from Chicago to the Missouri border and back resulted in about a quarter of the carbon emissions as a traditional fuel-powered vehicle. The Montana Plan, the Transparent Election Initiative, I-194, is set to qualify for the November ballot after an all-volunteer campaign collected nearly 50,000 signatures from voters in all 56 Montana counties in just 13 weeks, far surpassing Montana's 30,000 signature statewide qualification threshold. The Montana Plan, I-194, is a proposed ballot initiative designed to stop corporate and dark money influence in elections. The measure draws a clear distinction between natural persons, real human beings, and artificial persons, such as corporations, that recently have been recognized by the government, most notably from the U.S. Supreme Court's decision in Citizens United, which found that corporations are considered people for the purpose of contributing to elections, making political action committees funded by mysterious donors powerful in influencing elections through dark money, or funding whose contributors are not known. To qualify for the ballot, the Montana Plan, I-194, had to both collect 30,121 verified signatures statewide and meet Montana's geographic distribution requirement by collecting signatures equal to at least 5% of the vote cast for governor in 34 state House of Representative districts. As of June 10th, the Montana Secretary of State had verified nearly 35,000 of the 37,000 signatures processed to date, already exceeding the statewide threshold. The Transparent Election Initiative would change how corporations can spend on elections in Montana, eliminating corporate and dark money influence in elections. Recently, similar efforts in Hawaii, Colorado, Pennsylvania, and other states have passed or been introduced in those state legislatures, seeking to correct the undue influence of Citizens United in campaign spending. Bozeman is planning the development of 3,000 acres in the northwest part of town, tied to a new sewer lift station and future annexation into the city of Bozeman. Residents can weigh in on the growth, the open space, and neighborhood character with several public open houses and a pop-up event scheduled at Gallatin High School and at the Bozeman Farmers Market this summer. The development is planned north of Durston Road and west of Harper Puckett Road. The urban planning is happening now because of infrastructure improvements for the area, with the city's plans to put in a sanitary sewer lift station near the intersection of Harper Puckett and East Valley Center Road. The sewer lift station is in the design phase and could be constructed in 2027. It would serve the 3,000-acre development, which is currently planned as primarily residential, with some mixed-use areas. The city will host multiple community events for the Northwest Bozeman Area Plan Project. An open house for the public is scheduled for Wednesday, July 8th, from 4 to 6 p.m. at Gallatin High School, 4455 Annie Street in Bozeman. This is J.P. 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
1: I'm Dr. Anthony Lizowitz, and this is Climate Connections. When Hurricane Helene hit North Carolina in 2024, some areas got over a foot of rain. In Craigtown, a small community in the western part of the state, this downpour caused a river of mud to rush downhill into town, destroying homes and killing over a dozen people. As climate change causes more extreme rain in many parts of the country, the threat of devastating landslides like this could grow. Heavy storms can saturate the soil on hills and mountains until water, mud, and debris come tumbling down. And other climate change impacts can raise the risks, too. For example, severe wildfires leave ground burned and barren, with few plants to hold the soil in place and absorb water. So when rain hits, water, dirt, and debris can suddenly rush down a mountain. And in northern regions, warming temperatures are melting glaciers and frozen ground, destabilizing mountain slopes. Many landslides strike suddenly, leaving little time to escape, so it's crucial to plan ahead. Learn about your area's landslide risk, sign up for emergency alerts, and have a go bag ready so you can stay safe if disaster strikes and you need to evacuate. Climate Connections is produced by the Yale Center for Environmental Communication. To learn more about climate change, visit climateconnections.org.

0: I'm Rick Smith, and this is Labor History in Two. On this day in labor history, the year was 1939. That was the day AFL President William Green called all affiliates to meet in Chicago. Green sought to mobilize union leaders in a fight to restore prevailing wages on federal relief projects. Building tradesmen on WPA construction sites had started walking off the job in spontaneous strikes across the country 3 days earlier. The strike spread rapidly to 36 states, quickly turning into a nationwide walkout of over 150,000. Workers were outraged by provisions in the latest federal relief bill titled the Woodrum Act. New terms established the 130-hour rule, essentially slashing wages by more than half. It also called for a 30-day dismissal of all workers who had been on WPA rolls for 18 months. The AFL Building Trades Department stated the act would, quote, destroy national wage standards established through 50 years of collective bargaining. IBEW leader Daniel Tracy added that forcing a lower wage on federal relief workers would only aid building contractors in private industry to do the same. From St. Louis to Rochester, from Minneapolis to Akron, picket lines were solid. Organizers worked to build solidarity among unskilled WPA workers affected by the new starvation bill. Tens of thousands of strikers were fired in WPA-ordered dismissals. President Roosevelt declared there could be no strikes against the federal government. Attorney General Frank Murphy, former Michigan governor during the Flint sit-down strike, declared that striking against the government would build a fascist psychology. WPA administrators also threatened organizers with federal prosecution, fines, and jail time. But New York's Building and Construction Trades Council leader Thomas Murray authorized a strike of 32,000. He avowed, "This will be a strike to the finish."
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1: It's time for Field Notes, brought to you by the Montana Natural History Center. In the summer, folks come home from work at their jobs and hang out in their yards. They mow the lawn or weed the garden or have barbecues. I don't cook much, but just before dark, I like to have a couple of friends over. We get out the beach chairs, face them toward the garden, and get ready for my favorite summer evening entertainment. We watch my evening primroses open. It's positively thrilling. They're yellow evening primroses. During the day, the flower buds are tightly closed, forming little cones. But each evening, the buds burst and four beautiful pale yellow petals unfurl in about 60 seconds. It's like watching Disney time-lapse photography. The flowers then stay open all night, but are closed up again before noon the next day. Why are the flowers opening at night, and how do they know when it's getting dark? Plants like my evening primrose are adapted for pollination by night-flying moths. The strong scent and large flowers attract moths that then carry pollen between plants. The flowers close in the day to prevent other insects from taking the nectar and pollen without affecting cross-fertilization. Other plants are open only during the day, presumably because they are adapted to day-flying pollinators. For example, Montana has two species of large-flowered blazing star. They are quite similar to each other, but the bright yellow-flowered species is open only during the day, while the white-flowered one opens only at night. These two species are using internal biological clocks to flower at different times of day, thereby attracting different pollinators and avoiding hybridization. Many plants exhibit various daily cycles. Some open and close their flowers, others change the position of their leaves, like my potted shamrock, whose leaves fold down at night and open back up in the day. These daily rhythms originate within the plants themselves, but it is daylight that keeps that biological clock accurately synchronized to the constantly changing lengths of day and night. The mechanism responsible for the biological clock is not well understood, but it is known that plants sense the presence or absence of daylight using a light-sensitive pigment called phytochrome. So as summer progresses and darkness comes earlier each day, my primroses know enough to change their rhythms a little bit every day too. They open their flowers a little earlier each day because each day is a little shorter. People also have daily biological rhythms that are adjusted by day length. During the summer, I wake up earlier and don't seem to need as much sleep. And it's a good thing because I have lots to do. I might even go dancing downtown, but only after my primroses have opened. Today's Field Note, an oldie but goodie, was written by Peter Lessica and Annie Gard. I'm Caroline Kurtz for Field Notes, brought to you by the Montana Natural History Center, providing natural history education for schools and the public throughout Montana. For more information on plants and their habits, contact the Nature Center at Fort Missoula at 327-0405, or visit us on the web at www.thenaturecenter.org.

0: 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This is Human Capital, news and features of Montana government. I'm J.P. Pomnikowski. Human Capital is a feature on Gallatin Valley Community Radio, KGVM Bozeman, at 95.9 FM and everywhere via streaming at kgvm.org. Nearly a century on from its creation, Route 66 is one of the most famous roadways in the United States. Rose Gerrells, a guide at the Route 66 Association Hall of Fame and Museum, says the appeal of driving Route 66 today is being able to have the feeling of stepping back in time, with all the old signs, diners, soda fountains, and gas stations along the route. Though there are now faster and more modern highways for vehicle travel from Chicago to Los Angeles, Route 66 remains a quintessentially American road trip, and the route got a 21st century upgrade for its 100th anniversary this year. A network of electric vehicle charging stations were installed along the 2,400-mile route, so electric vehicle owners can drive the entire Route 66 in an EV. A recent journey on Route 66 in an electric car on a 5-day trip from Chicago to the Missouri border and back resulted in about a quarter of the carbon emissions as a traditional fuel-powered vehicle. The Montana Plan, the Transparent Election Initiative, I-194, is set to qualify for the November ballot after an all-volunteer campaign collected nearly 50,000 signatures from voters in all 56 Montana counties in just 13 weeks, far surpassing Montana's 30,000 signature statewide qualification threshold. The Montana Plan, I-194, is a proposed ballot initiative designed to stop corporate and dark money influence in elections. The measure draws a clear distinction between natural persons, real human beings, and artificial persons, such as corporations, that recently have been recognized by the government, most notably from the U.S. Supreme Court's decision in Citizens United, which found that corporations are considered people for the purpose of contributing to elections, making political action committees funded by mysterious donors powerful in influencing elections through dark money, or funding whose contributors are not known. To qualify for the ballot, the Montana Plan, I-194, had to both collect 30,121 verified signatures statewide and meet Montana's geographic distribution requirement by collecting signatures equal to at least 5% of the vote cast for governor in 34 state House of Representative districts. As of June 10th, the Montana Secretary of State had verified nearly 35,000 of the 37,000 signatures processed to date, already exceeding the statewide threshold. The Transparent Election Initiative would change how corporations can spend on elections in Montana, eliminating corporate and dark money influence in elections. Recently, similar efforts in Hawaii, Colorado, Pennsylvania, and other states have passed or been introduced in those state legislatures, seeking to correct the undue influence of Citizens United in campaign spending. Bozeman is planning the development of 3,000 acres in the northwest part of town, tied to a new sewer lift station and future annexation into the city of Bozeman. Residents can weigh in on the growth, the open space, and neighborhood character with several public open houses and a pop-up event scheduled at Gallatin High School and at the Bozeman Farmers Market this summer. The development is planned north of Durston Road and west of Harper Puckett Road. The urban planning is happening now because of infrastructure improvements for the area, with the city's plans to put in a sanitary sewer lift station near the intersection of Harper Puckett and East Valley Center Road. The sewer lift station is in the design phase and could be constructed in 2027. It would serve the 3,000-acre development, which is currently planned as primarily residential, with some mixed-use areas. The city will host multiple community events for the Northwest Bozeman Area Plan Project. An open house for the public is scheduled for Wednesday, July 8th, from 4 to 6 p.m. at Gallatin High School, 4455 Annie Street in Bozeman. 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

0: Welcome to this Forthright Radio for May 9th, 2025. I'm Joy LaClaire. Our guest today on Forthright Radio is University of Michigan law professor Leah Littman. She teaches and writes on constitutional law, federal courts. Her research examines unidentified and implicit values that are used to structure the legal system, the federal courts, and the legal profession. With her fellow law professors, Kate Shaw and Melissa Murray, she co-hosts the popular podcast Strict Scrutiny, providing in-depth and irreverent analysis of the Supreme Court, its cases, culture, and personalities. Her book, Lawless, How the Supreme Court Runs on Conservative Grievance, Fringe Theories, and Bad Vibes, is published by Atria One Signal Publishers. Senator Sheldon Whitehouse wrote this, "Lawless is a lively narration of how big special interests captured the Supreme Court and redeployed it to deliver on the least popular policy planks of the Republican Party." Littman ably documents the court's devolution as it was yoked into service to a political party and a billionaire class. We spoke with Leah Littman on May 6, 2025. Welcome to Forthright Radio, Professor Leah Littman. Thank you for joining us today.
1: Thank you for having me.
0: Leah, before we begin, congratulations on your receiving the American Constitution Society's 2023 Ruth Bader Ginsburg Scholar Award, as well as the American Law Institute's Early Career Scholars Medal. And then, of course, you and your co-hosts on Strict Scrutiny received the 2023 Podcast Academy Award, the AMBY, for Best Politics or Opinion Podcast, and a 2023 Anthem Award for your coverage of the Supreme Court's overruling Roe v. Wade. It's good to have one's work recognized, and especially across such a broad spectrum of institutions. So, way to go!
1: Thank you. Yes, that was an incredible year.
0: Leah, your book, Lawless, How the Supreme Court Runs on Conservative Grievance, Fringe Theories, and Bad Vibes, is being released on May 13th, 2025. That is a very provocative title, and it accurately reflects the thesis of your book. And rather than my giving my take on your thesis, let's begin by your doing it, and then we'll get into the examples you write about.
1: Okay, so I'll try to give this a quick thesis. So in general, I argue that the Supreme Court is basing its decisions not so much on law, but on vibes, what I describe as like their innermost feelings, the atmosphere of the Republican Party, the general zeitgeist of their friends. And it's those vibes, those feelings, that atmospherics that are driving the law.
0: Right. And you use film culture to frame your chapters. So listeners should be aware that this is not a dry law book. You definitely put yourself into it, your opinions, etc. Anyway, as I was saying, in the first chapter, you use the movie Barbie as your frame. That is titled The Kensurrection of the Courts. So I want to jump over that chapter for the moment, though, and go to your second chapter, which is titled You Can't Sit With Us, because it illustrates some of the most important points of your book, namely that norms such as standing, evidence, etc., are not as strong as what you call and just called vibes and grievances. So in cases such as Obergefell v. Hodges in 2015, the right to marry the person of one's choice, regardless of gender, was affirmed. But then that led to reactionary cases. So would you expand briefly on the Obergefell decision and then the devolution in cases after that, and what movie you're using as a frame and why?
1: Yes. So Obergefell versus Hodges famously invalidated laws that refused to issue marriage licenses to same-sex couples. You know, it reasoned basically that there's no good reason to distinguish between opposite-sex couples and same-sex couples. They can be in loving relationships, have families, raise children, and all of the other attendant reasons why people would get married. in that decision, Justice Alito wrote a dissent in which he basically previewed what would happen over the next decade. And he warned that by the court recognizing a constitutional right to marriage equality and saying that laws that didn't allow same-sex couples to marry were discriminatory, the court was basically casting aspersions on those people who object to marriage equality, people who believe that marriage is between a man and a woman. Justice Alito wrote the court's decision in Obergefell was facilitating their marginalization. So what happened? Over the next decade, the Supreme Court started to bake that idea, Justice Alito's feeling, into the law. The notion that recognizing civil rights for LGBT individuals and recognizing marriage equality for LGBT individuals was actually unconstitutional discrimination against the religious and social conservatives who object to marriage equality. And so it's that idea that the court has used to steadily whittle away at civil rights protections for the LGBT community. You asked what movie or, you know, pop culture reference frames that chapter. It's a reference to Mean Girls, the movie about the high schoolers with these queen bee cliques who basically victimize the entire high school. And part of why I chose the Mean Girls reference is in Mean Girls, you have this group of women in particular, one of them, who thinks that everyone else is obsessed with them and that they are the victims of their own popularity. And it's that kind of delusional projection that I see in what the Supreme Court is doing with the law of LGBT equality. They are basically insisting that the LGBT community is obsessed with and out to get religious and social conservatives. Not that they are trying to protect their own civil rights, but actually that there is this big cabal just attacking religious and social conservatives. That's how they see LGBT equality and LGBT civil rights now.
0: You note that they are more or less saying anything that prevents discrimination from a group or class is discriminating against the other one, the ones who have had power historically. And surely this is an example of that.
1: Yes, so that's very much a theme of this second chapter on LGBT equality, where they insist that legal prohibitions on discrimination, laws that say you can't discriminate, are actually discrimination against the people who want to engage in discrimination. They're religious and social conservatives who object to LGBT equality and LGBT civil rights. That's also a big theme of the third chapter, which is about voting rights, race, and democracy. Because there too, the court has kind of said, well, the absolute worst thing you can do or say is to accuse someone of racial discrimination. Not actually to engage in racial discrimination, but merely to accuse someone of racial discrimination. And it has taken that idea, and in the early period after the Civil War, the Supreme Court used that notion to invalidate a key part of Reconstruction. More recently, the court has used that idea to invalidate a key provision of the Voting Rights Act, suggesting the Voting Rights Act actually unconstitutionally discriminated against former Confederate states by singling them out for having especially bad histories of racial discrimination in voting.
0: As you point out in your book, Leah, it was basically immediately that some of the states that had been subject to the pre-clearance clause demonstrated that the court was wrong. Well, you take it from there. What did the court decide in that case? Is that the Shelby case?
1: Yes, that's the Shelby County versus Holder case. So that's the case where the court basically said Congress cannot enforce Section 5 of the Voting Rights Act, the preclearance system as is. Preclearance had required certain states and localities to get federal permission before enacting changes to their voting laws or policies. Again, because those states and jurisdictions had especially bad histories of racial discrimination in voting. The court, in striking down the preclearance process, not only said this is discrimination against those states with especially bad histories of racial discrimination in voting, they also suggested it's entirely unnecessary because those states were doing such a good job now and the turnout gap between Black voters and white voters had lowered considerably since the enactment of the Voting Rights Act, so it was no longer needed. Of course, that ignored the fact that the Voting Rights Act is what had reduced the turnout gap between Black and white voters and ensured that more people could participate in the electoral process. Because what happens when the preclearance process goes away? All of a sudden, a host of states enact a slew of voting restrictions. All of the jurisdictions previously subject to preclearance enacted voting restrictions, including voter identification laws, restrictions on absentee ballots. They drew up districts that made it harder for voters of color to select the candidates of their choice. And so the aftermath of Shelby County has really been more than a decade of states chipping away at voting rights and democracy.
0: It should be noted that Congress had continually reauthorized Section 5 and expanded Section 2 to cover the result of laws versus the intention of the law. And that's probably getting too much into the weeds. But my point here is that, you know, many people are speculating about whether or not we're in a constitutional crisis. And mostly that's referring to the executive branch disregarding, you know, standards and everything. But in this case, it seems to me that the Supreme Court was disregarding the intention of Congress. I wonder if you could speak to that and that as a potential ongoing crisis.
1: I think the Supreme Court has basically been slow rolling several crises that we are seeing unfold. One is just at a very broad level. The decision in Shelby County and others like it made our democratic institutions less democratic. So they paved the way for more voter suppression, more voter discrimination, partisan gerrymandering, and that made it possible for politicians to win power even when they do not have the support of a majority of possible voters. So what the Supreme Court has been doing is basically undermining our representative constitutional democracy. And they've been doing so in cases like Shelby County, where the electoral branches, the political branches, tried to make our democracy more democratic. They tried to protect the civil rights of voters of color. We usually think about the Supreme Court, you know, according to the fairy tale we tell ourselves and the ideas we are taught in grade school, that the Supreme Court protects the Constitution and individual rights and unpopular minorities from the political process when they basically overreach. Here, the Supreme Court basically does the opposite. They take away the protections that Congress had offered for individual rights, for voting rights, for minorities. And so those are, I think, two of the ways in which the court is really undermining our constitutional democracy in important ways. Now, you also alluded to the fact that the court is also undermining laws Congress passes in other ways as well. So after Congress passes this law that prohibits state voting laws that not only intentionally discriminate on the basis of race, but have the effect of disproportionately burdening voters of color, the Supreme Court slowly over time whittles away those protections as well. They make it harder for voters to prove violations of Section 2, thereby undermining another congressionally enacted protection for voting rights and civil rights in the process.
0: I have been naive, and I probably still am, in thinking that everyone is pro-democracy in the United States, and that just isn't so. You illuminate the histories of some of the current members of the Supreme Court. Share with our listeners how naive I am in thinking that. I invite you to do that.
1: We can look around what is happening right now, and I kind of want to draw a through line from what we are seeing play out in politics to the Supreme Court. We have seen Republican elected officials say, we're not a democracy, we're a republic, in order to justify occasionally ignoring the views of voters or the outcomes of elections. We have seen Donald Trump declare that democracy is basically unfair or illegitimate when it produces an outcome that he doesn't approve of. And we have seen the same, at least antipathy, toward democracy from several of the justices who were appointed by Republican presidents on the Supreme Court. So former Chief Justice William Rehnquist, for example, he was accused during his confirmation hearings of affirmatively challenging the ability of some Black voters in Arizona to vote during presidential elections. People testified, including former prosecutors testified, that they saw him go up to Black voters in line and say, "I don't think you can read this card. You are not eligible to vote." Now, who are the other members of the Supreme Court who have participated in some voting rights antics? Well, the current Chief Justice, John Roberts, who clerked for former Chief Justice William Rehnquist. He was an official in the Reagan Department of Justice who wrote several memorandums opposing the expansion of the Voting Rights Act to cover some instances of unintentional discrimination. He wrote that violations of the Voting Rights Act should not be too easy to prove. Then you have Justice Samuel Alito. Justice Alito wrote in his application to work in the Reagan Department of Justice that part of his interest in constitutional law stemmed from his interest in and objections to Warren Court era decisions on electoral politics and representation. What was he referring to? He was referring to the Warren Court decisions that announced the one person, one vote principle, decisions that prohibited legislatures from drawing districts in ways that packed a ton of voters into a few districts and very few voters in other districts, thereby giving the voters in the less populous districts more political power and more representation in Congress. That's what Justice Alito indicated he was opposed to. Then you have Justice Kavanaugh, Justice Barrett, and Chief Justice Roberts. They are all former members of the Bush campaign legal team that asked the Supreme Court successfully to stop Florida from accurately counting the votes in the 2000 presidential election and thereby effectively hand the presidency to George Bush. So this is work they have done in their previous careers, and I think it would be a stretch to imagine they left all of those ideas behind once they joined the Supreme Court. And in fact, we've seen them on the court draw from these same principles and ideas.
0: It reminds me of in the 2020 election with the whole stop the steal and quote, stop the count, quote.
1: Yes.
0: Yes. Leah, we could really use your help in understanding some of the methodologies that the Supreme Court uses to sometimes undo their own votes. Would you begin with helping us understand things like originalism and textualism?
1: Originalism is a philosophy about how to interpret the Constitution. And originalism generally maintains that we know what the Constitution means today by asking what it meant at the time it was ratified in the 1700s or 1800s. Automatically, you should be concerned. Well, in the 1700s and 1800s, the only people who were drafting and ratifying the Constitution and the only people who were voting for laws or judges or eligible to serve in politics or be judges were white men who owned property. So by its nature, originalism outsources questions about what the government can do and what rights we have to the white property-owning men who drafted and ratified the Constitution and its amendments in the 1700s and 1800s. And in fact, when originalism was originally sold as a way of interpreting the Constitution in the 1800s, it was championed as a way to roll back the civil rights protections that racial minorities and women had obtained in the 1950s and 1960s. So you had Ronald Reagan's attorney general announce to the entire American Bar Association that a jurisprudence of originalism was a way to roll back the civil libertarianism of the Warren Court. Well, what was that civil libertarianism? It was saying states can't ban contraception. It was saying states can't criminalize racial minorities for joining the NAACP and other decisions like that. Those are the decisions that they were challenging. So that's originalism. And of course, originalism now famously resulted in the Supreme Court overruling Roe versus Wade several years ago. The court relied on originalism to do that, and originalism lent itself to that project because it directed the justices to consider, well, what did the law look like in the mid-1800s when women couldn't vote? No surprise, law did not recognize women as full and equal citizens with control over their own body. So originalism as a methodology lends itself to rolling back hard-fought civil rights victories for groups that haven't always been allowed to participate equally in civic society. Then there's textualism. Or do you want me to stop?
0: I don't want you to stop, but I would like to interject. In March, we interviewed Lydia Reeder about her book, The Cure for Women, Dr. Mary Putnam Jacoby, and the challenge to Victorian medicine that changed women's lives forever. And she documents in that book that before the 1870s, including at the time of the American Revolution, abortion was commonplace, and it was not considered anybody's business up until the time of what was known as quickening. So Justice Alito's assertion that it wasn't part of the tradition of the Americas at that time is simply not factual. We'll get to the issue of whether facts or evidence matter all that much, but I just wanted to insert that here. Now on to textualism.
1: Textualism is a method of interpreting statutes, the laws that are passed by Congress, as opposed to the Constitution. And textualism generally maintains that courts, when they're interpreting those laws, should look at what the words in the statute say, rather than considering what Congress was trying to do when it passed the law. And again, framed that way, textualism doesn't seem that objectionable, but part of what I describe in the book is the rise of textualism happened simultaneously with the Republican Party's embrace of a political project that was designed to challenge, if not eliminate, the administrative state. So textualism was paired with this hostility to governance, to administrative agencies, to the administrative state, and that has shaped how textualism is practiced to this day. For example, Republican appointees on the court insist that textualism actually requires courts interpreting statutes in ways that disfavor agencies, that place a thumb on the scale against allowing agencies to regulate. That's not textualism. That is a court-imposed preference for not regulation, for no regulation, that they are just imposing onto the law. And nonetheless, right, they view these two things as they can coexist, again, because textualism really grew up at a time when the Republican Party and the Republican appointees were embracing this war on the administrative state. And we've seen other doctrines shape and evolve in light of that shift in the Republican Party as well.
0: That brings up the difference between the courts interpreting a statute or a law versus striking it down.
1: Yes. Yeah, so this really goes back to something we were talking about with respect to the Voting Rights Act, because one thing the court can do is it can strike down a law as being unconstitutional. It can say the Constitution does not allow us to enforce this law as written. That's what the court did in Shelby County versus Holder when it invalidated the preclearance process as it was operating. But another thing the court often does is just to interpret what statutes passed by Congress mean. So there too, the court can do a considerable amount of damage. So in the cases we were just talking about with respect to administrative agencies, for example, the court isn't deciding whether these administrative agency regulations, like the Clean Power Plan or the Student Debt Relief Program or a test or vaccination requirement in the midst of COVID, they're not deciding that those regulations are unconstitutional and violate the Constitution. They're saying they violate federal statutes because they are interpreting what the statutes mean. And so the court can basically smuggle all of the bad vibes into decisions that purport to interpret what the laws mean, in addition to decisions that strike down laws on the ground that they violate the Constitution.
0: We are speaking with University of Michigan law professor Leah Littman about her book, Lawless: How the Supreme Court Runs on Conservative Grievance, Fringe Theories, and Bad Vibes. The case you were just talking about, West Virginia versus the EPA, dealing with the Clean Power Plan, this is in contradiction to the whole textualist thing, because the language in the various statutes of Clean Air Act Clean and Air stuff Act, like yeah. that says the agency shall do what is most likely, I'm paraphrasing, most likely to create the cleanest air possible. So that's a shall. And a shall means this will be done. It's not up to your discretion. And then the Supreme Court says, wait a minute. No, we're not going to let the EPA do that. We're going to let the judges decide in the lower courts. Do I have that more or less correct?
1: So what these major question cases do is the Clean Air Act directed the EPA to design the best system of emissions reduction. And part of what was so striking about the decision invalidating the Clean Power Plan is the justices admitted that the Clean Power Plan could be described as the best system of emission reduction. That means it's the kind of regulation the statute allows the agency to adopt. But the justices didn't stop there. They continued on to say, well, because the Clean Power Plan is basically a big deal, it's politically controversial in that Republicans are denying the existence of climate change and insisting we need not adopt regulations in order to stave off a climate disaster, we're not going to allow the agency to do this. We're going to place a thumb on the scale against the agency regulation and rule against the agency, even though we just conceded the statute's words allow the agency to adopt this regulation. So I completely agree that is not textualism. They are not interpreting the words of the statute as they purport to do. And yet the Republican appointees continue to maintain we are textualists, and yet we will also place a thumb on the scale against agencies. And it just shows how imbued their philosophy of interpreting statutes is with these ideological priors that match the political party that appointed them, which is hostile to regulation and the administrative state.
0: They basically created what's being called the major question doctrine, right? Give us a very brief history of that. What are we talking, the 2010s or something?
1: The history is even shorter than that. They used that term for the first time after 2020. So the idea that this is some long-standing principle of law is just totally made up. They used the phrase major questions doctrine for the first time in the 2020s. And again, they invented the doctrine as a way to constrain what agencies could do. And the reason they do that is because their jurisprudence is shaped by a worldview that is hostile to regulation. And that, I think, is definitely a political philosophy, even if it's an interpretive philosophy as well. And it just goes to the fact that we can't really separate judicial decision making from politics or ideology.
0: And so would this fall under the heading of fringe theories in the title of your book?
1: I would definitely put major questions doctrine under a fringe theory. You know, it's this ginned up doctrine they just invent in 2020s to basically accomplish a political agenda. It runs counter to their general philosophy of interpreting statutes, and it's been wielded in ways that basically allow them to veto any administrative regulation by a Democratic administration they just think is too big a deal. Right? It's going to improve too many people's lives and be too successful. So therefore, we have to put a stop to it.
0: I want to go back now to your second chapter and some of the cases that come after the Obergefell, which recognizes the right of same-sex couples to the same things that everybody else has. Then we get to Masterpiece Cake Shop versus Colorado Civil Rights Commission. But I want to talk about 303 Creative and the whole issues of standing and evidence. Would you remind our listeners what that case was about and how it made it to the Supreme? I'm still flabbergasted by this.
1: Yeah, it's a little unclear what the case is actually about, given that it wasn't actually rooted in reality or facts. I can describe the case that the Supreme Court claimed they were deciding and then explain what the facts actually were. In 303 Creative, the Supreme Court said, we are deciding whether it is constitutional for a state to require a wedding website designer to make a wedding website celebrating same-sex weddings. That's what they said they were deciding, because Colorado state law prohibits places of public accommodation from discriminating on the basis of sexual orientation. Places of public accommodation, of course, are businesses that serve the public, and refusing to make same-sex wedding websites while allowing, right, wedding websites for opposite-sex weddings, that would be discrimination on the basis of sexual orientation. So that's the issue that the Supreme Court said they were deciding. The problem is that the case was basically created to allow the Supreme Court to opine on making an exception to civil rights protections for marriage equality in the LGBT community, because the case was initially filed after Justice Alito and Justice Thomas warned that Obergefell, the marriage equality decision, was going to violate people's First Amendment rights who objected to marriage equality. So litigants saw that and thought, okay, they're telling me to challenge marriage equality and civil rights protections for the LGBT community on First Amendment grounds. So they did. And they filed this case on behalf of a website designer who, when the case was filed, did not advertise themselves as a wedding website designer. She had never actually made a single wedding website. Later on in the case, she depicts herself as someone who is making wedding websites from a religious perspective, that too, right, like did not describe the business as it was originally formed. And so the case gets up to the Supreme Court and she says, look, I don't want to have to make wedding websites for same-sex couples. I'm really worried Colorado is going to require me to do so. And she points to this purported request she received over her website to make a wedding website for a same-sex couple. So an intrepid reporter tracked it down. And what do you know? The person who allegedly submitted that request is a man who's a website designer himself and who's married to a woman. So this woman raises the prospect of, I'm so scared I'm going to have to make these wedding websites that, by the way, I've never really made before. And, you know, I do them from a religious perspective, even though that isn't really how I originally formed the business. And the Supreme Court pronounces, you're right. It would be unconstitutional for Colorado to require you to make a wedding website celebrating a same-sex wedding. Only we don't know exactly what that means. Like, she hasn't actually made wedding websites. So we don't know, is she just copy-pasting pictures? Is she just reciting the text that couples provide to her? We don't know, but whatever it is, the Supreme Court said that's unconstitutional.
0: And the purported case, the person was contacted and said, I've never heard of this situation. Yeah. That's not me. Right. So I don't remember the name of the case, but it involved a coach who was praying. It's a public school activity, etc. What I'm trying to get to is that evidence is no impediment to some Supreme Court justices in rendering their opinion. Could you round that out, please, Leah?
1: Kennedy versus Bremerton School District was a challenge to a school district's decision to penalize a football coach who had prayed on the football field, and the school district said in ways that basically made students feel coerced or compelled to participate in the prayer. So the case goes up to the Supreme Court, and the Supreme Court, to no surprise, says it's unconstitutional for the state to penalize this football coach for his prayer. And in Justice Gorsuch's majority opinion, he describes the football coach's prayer as private, inobtrusive, not at all coercive. It's as if he's just doing this on his own time, in secret, right out of the eye of everyone. Only Justice Sotomayor, who wrote the dissent in the case, included pictures of the actual prayer. He's standing on the middle of the football field, surrounded by numerous football players. So that is not the kind of private prayer, utterly disconnected from service in a public school, that Justice Gorsuch described the case as involving. And that's another example of, as you say, unclear exactly what facts are doing at the Supreme Court right now.
0: Do you think that they're aware of their contradictions and don't care? Or what do you think about that?
1: At this point, they have to be aware. Justice Sotomayor literally included a picture of the prayer in her dissent. Those dissents are circulated to the entire court before the court releases its opinion. So Justice Gorsuch had before him a photograph of what the actual prayer was like, and his opinion described it as something else. So yes, I think they have to be aware of at least some of this, that they are playing quite fast and loose with characterizing what the cases are actually about.
0: I wonder if you would be willing to deal with a case that is before the Supreme Court now that's not in your book, Leah, and that's the St. Isidore case in Oklahoma. The facts of this case are shocking in terms of what's involved. Share with our listeners, please.
1: The facts of the case involve a charter school system that Oklahoma operates, like many other states. So public charter schools will file applications. They are funded by the state, administered by the state in important respects, and they are designed to give parents a choice about what kind of school to send their children to. Some schools might specialize in math or science. Some schools might specialize more in arts. Some might provide language immersion programs. That's what a public charter school system is for. So St. Isidore's, which is a religious school that teaches religious teachings as part of its instruction, and requires students to attend religious service, applied for a public charter. And they were initially granted a charter, although the Oklahoma Attorney General challenged that and said, look, it's unconstitutional under our state law and unconstitutional under the federal constitution for the state to operate a religious public charter school. The Oklahoma Supreme Court agreed and said, yeah, you cannot have a state-operated religious public charter school. So the case is now up at the United States Supreme Court, and the school is arguing that it is actually unconstitutional discrimination for a state to operate secular public schools, but not religious public schools. The case is quite striking. It relates to a theme we were talking about earlier, which is the Republican justices' perception that the only kind of discrimination that exists is discrimination against white evangelical Christians. You had Justice Kavanaugh, for example, describing the state's policy of secular schools but not religious schools as, quote, rank discrimination against religious believers, as if the Establishment Clause to the United States Constitution is itself unconstitutional discrimination because it doesn't allow state-funded and state-operated religious public schools. And it seemed like from the argument that the Republican justices were going to say that, yes, it is indeed unconstitutional for a state to operate a charter school system that has secular schools but not religious ones. That would effectively require states

0: was the case in Montana, in which the Montana state constitution is very specific that tax dollars cannot be spent on religious instruction or religion in any way. In that case, the legislature had allowed tax-deductible donations to go to whatever school an individual would want. And the Montana Supreme Court said, nope, it's money that would have gone to public schools is going to these private religious schools. They took that to the Supreme Court, and the Supreme Court ruled against the state of Montana. Would you expand on that? And not necessarily the religious school, but the tendency of chipping away.
1: Yes, I can describe the trajectory in this area of law, which I think will demonstrate this tendency to chip away at rights before outright eliminating them entirely. That's a theme that I describe in Chapter 1, which is about reproductive freedom, also Chapter 2 about LGBT equality. And here, it really starts with a decision from about 7 years ago called Trinity Lutheran. And there, a school challenged a state's provision of funds to schools to pave playgrounds. And the state offered those funds for paving playgrounds to secular schools, but not religious ones. And the Supreme Court in that case said, where the funds are going to non-religious purposes, right, ways in which religious schools are the same as secular ones, you can't deny the funds for the religious school. And people warned at the time, look, you are chipping away at the absolute rule that no public funds can go to religious instruction. Because, of course, even though you're designating this money to be used for a particular purpose, money is fungible. And so that means you're effectively supporting the religious school anyways. Fast forward, right, to a pair of other cases, Espinoza versus Montana. That was a challenge to the Montana Constitution's rule that you can't give your tax deductible subsidies to religious schools. You can do so for public schools. The Supreme Court said that's unconstitutional as well. You have to give people the opportunity to use their tax dollars to support and tax subsidies to support religious schools in addition to secular ones. Then there was Carson versus Macon. There, the Supreme Court basically said something similar with respect to subsidies for schools. They said you can't deny the subsidies to religious schools if you're giving them to public ones. And again, people are warning, look, you are making it more difficult to police the separation between church and state because you are requiring and allowing public funds to go to religious schools that do some religious instruction. And now, of course, it's a much more audacious ask. It's not just, well, can you allow some tax subsidies or tax credits to go to religious schools for individuals to choose that they go there? And it's not just, can you allow some money to be used to pay playgrounds? Can you allow that to go to religious schools? It's no, must the state create a religious school? And so it's, again, escalating what the ask is. And I think we are just years away from requiring religious public schools and prayer in public schools. That seems to be the direction we're headed in.
0: Yeah, so much for originalism.
1: Yeah.
0: A strict interpretation of the First Amendment. Right. Leah, I want to spend some time with your conclusion about what is to be done. We are currently in this 105 days or whatever it has been since Trump was inaugurated. All sorts of executive orders and things like that have just been shocking us one after another, and the rapidity of them.
1: Yes.
0: So the defense against those are going through the courts. And so far, Trump has been ruled against by most of the courts, but they're eventually going to get up to the Supreme Court. How do you want us to understand what is to be done?
1: I would say two things. One is, I fully expect the Supreme Court, even as down on the Supreme Court as I am, I fully expect them to rule against the Trump administration in some cases, as they have already done in some. But what I don't want is for people to revert back to a sense that, well, this makes the Supreme Court good and all is well. And that means, right, like we should leave the Supreme Court as is and let them do everything else they are going to do. Because even as they are likely to rule against the Trump administration in some cases, they are, as we just talked about, likely to pave the way for requiring religious public schools. They are likely to declare it illegal for public schools to include LGBTQ plus

0: reading material in public schools. They might invalidate another portion of what remains of the Voting Rights Act in another case. So they are going to be advancing the Trumpist ideology and Trumpism in important ways, even when they rule against him in some cases. And part of what I want people to understand is how the Supreme Court has paved the way for the current Republican Party and how they have become an arm of the current Republican Party in important respects. I want people to be socialized in just a different picture of the Supreme Court. And then related to that is the second ask, which is, I kind of want people to act accordingly. You know, there are different ways of acting on that understanding. Some of it might be incorporating some protests or public statements about the Supreme Court into other kinds of protests. Some of it might be incorporating that kind of information into your assessment of candidates. When you go to assess the candidates in a town hall or a primary, ask them, are they up to speed on what the Supreme Court is doing? Do they have a plan to respond to what the Supreme Court is doing? So it's partially a matter of public education and informing yourself. And then it's also a matter of informing others and trying to incorporate that into your political life.
1: You address the issue of court expansion. Would you talk a bit about that, please?
0: I know that court expansion, coupled with other types of Supreme Court reform, could reduce the odds that the Supreme Court basically stands as a loaded gun and weapon waiting to attack any major democratic initiative and stands poised to undermine civil rights for various groups and impose their own ideology and religious view on the rest of society. And I kind of think, look, the only real way you stop that from happening is by changing the makeup of the Supreme Court. And that means expanding the size of the Supreme Court. So there's no longer a Republican supermajority to impose the Republican Party's fringe views on the rest of the country. Now, I don't think that should be the only Supreme Court reform. I also think it would be healthier for our democracy if there were regular term limits that regularize the Supreme Court appointment system. I also think it would improve our constitutional democracy if we limited the Supreme Court's authority. That is, if we had Congress, let's say, pare down the Supreme Court's ability to strike down key pieces of civil rights legislation, like the Voting Rights Act. Part of why I think Supreme Court expansion is necessary is that if Congress tomorrow passed an expanded Voting Rights Act and included in that expanded Voting Rights Act a provision that says the Supreme Court cannot strike this law down, guess what the Supreme Court would do? They'd strike down that provision too. And so you kind of need court expansion in order to address many of what I see are the real deficiencies and shortcomings of our current system.
1: When folks hear you say term limits, I can imagine they're saying, but these are lifetime appointments. So how would you deal with that?
0: So you can make the term for a certain number of years for good behavior. I don't think you can impose term limits on the justices who have already been appointed. But I think you could easily establish, perfectly consistent with the Constitution, a term limit that says a justice shall hold office for 18 years, because the Constitution doesn't say life tenure. It says for good behavior. And so what that means is that's the standard, but Congress can still define the terms of the office. Nothing requires it to be a life term.
1: Leah, I want to give you a couple of minutes for what we didn't get to that you wish we had.
0: We covered so much, and I really appreciate your time and all those who listened. I guess I would just say I had a lot of fun writing this book, and I hope people have fun reading it, as enraging as the story is. And something that I do want people to come away from the book with, and we touched on this briefly, is the ways in which the Supreme Court really paved the way for Donald Trump and the Republican Party. They cleared the way for Donald Trump to appear on the ballot by saying states cannot disqualify him because of his participation in the Stop the Steal movement in January 6th. They slow walked the case involving the serious election interference charges, basically ensuring he would not face any trial on those charges before people went to vote in the presidential election. They have allowed Republicans to write rules that entrench their own political power, even when voters want them out, through things like partisan gerrymandering or voter suppression or voter discrimination. And so if and when, again, the Supreme Court inevitably rules against Donald Trump in some cases, we should not forget the many ways in which the Supreme Court laid the groundwork for everything that is happening right now.
1: Leah Littman, thank you so much for being our guest today on Forthright Radio, for your work with your co-hosts on Strict Scrutiny, and for your book, Lawless, How the Supreme Court Runs on Conservative Grievance, Fringe Theories, and Bad Vibes. I wish we could have gotten to more of what you wrote in there, but we gave it a good effort here.
0: Yes, thank you so much.
1: You have just heard a conversation with University of Michigan law professor Leah Littman. Her book, Lawless, How the Supreme Court Runs on Conservative Grievance, Fringe Theories, and Bad Vibes, is published by Atria, One Signal Publishers. Never in my long life have matters pertaining to the courts been happening so quickly and of such grave implications. On Meet the Press of May 4th, 2025, President Trump said he doesn't know if he has to uphold the Constitution.
2: Your Secretary of State says everyone who's here, citizens and non-citizens, deserve due process. Do you agree, Mr. President?
3: I don't know. I'm not a lawyer. I don't know.
2: Well, the Fifth Amendment says
3: I don't know.
2: Much.
3: It seems... It might say that, but if you're talking about that, then we'd have to have 1 million or 2 million or 3 million trials. We have thousands of people that are some murderers and some drug dealers and some of the worst people on earth. And I was elected to get them the hell out of here. And the courts are holding me from doing it.
2: But even given those numbers that you're talking about, don't you need to uphold the Constitution of the United States as president?
3: I don't know.
1: Headline. Trump asks Supreme Court to allow cancellation of legal status for 500,000 immigrants. Headline, Trump officials seek to bring first white Afrikaners to U.S. as refugees next week. The rapid relocation of the Afrikaners, who President Trump says have been racially persecuted in South Africa, stands in stark contrast to the virtual shutdown of all other refugee admissions, writes the headline of the New York Times, from which I quote further, although the president halted virtually all other refugee admissions shortly after he took office in January, his administration hastily put together a program to allow in white South Africans who he claims have been the victims of racial persecution in their home country. While the program remains suspended for refugees across the world, such as Congolese families in refugee camps and Rohingyas seeking safety, white South Africans were processed much faster than is normal for these cases. Refugees can often wait years in camps around the world before they are processed and approved to travel to the United States. Before the first Trump administration, refugee settlements took an average of 18 to 24 months, according to the American Immigration Council. The Afrikaners, however, had to wait no more than 3 months. South African government officials have vigorously disputed the claim by the United States that Afrikaners qualify for refugee status and conveyed these doubts in a diplomatic memo sent to the State Department this week. And just before broadcast, news of the death of retired Supreme Court Justice David Souter arrived. We quote now from his New York Times obituary. David Souter, a New Hampshire Republican who was named to the Supreme Court by President George H.W. Bush, died on Thursday at his home in Concord, New Hampshire. He was 85. He was the justice who surprised the president who appointed him, who left conservative Republicans bitterly disappointed, whose migration on the bench from right to left led to the cry of "No more suitors" when another president named Bush, George W., had Supreme Court vacancies to fill. Judge Souter portrayed himself as he was, a judge of basically conservative instincts, who took as his role model Justice John Marshall Harlan II, an Eisenhower appointee who was often in dissent during the heyday of Supreme Court liberalism under Chief Justice Earl Warren. Justice Harlan nonetheless viewed the Constitution as a charter of, quote, ordered liberty, end quote, the meaning of which could evolve over time to encompass concepts not explicitly mentioned in the text, such as the right to privacy. David Souter saw the Constitution in the same light. Only in the increasingly partisan and polarized climate of the 1990s and later could an interpretive stance that was once so widely held as barely debatable, come to be viewed as the hallmark of a judicial liberal. Quote, courts must accept their own responsibility for making a just society. Both nature and constitutional responsibility abhor a vacuum, and that if there is in fact a profound social problem, if the Constitution speaks to that, and if the other branches of the government do not deal with it, ultimately it does and must land before the bench of the judiciary. Roe v. Wade arrived at the court's doorstep sooner than many people had expected. By then, another abortion rights supporter, Justice Thurgood Marshall, had retired and was replaced by Justice Clarence Thomas. The new case, Planned Parenthood v. Casey, it was widely anticipated that Roe v. Wade would be formally or functionally overturned. But the result was just the opposite. Justice Souter, joined by two other Republican-appointed justices, Sandra Day O'Connor and Anthony M. Kennedy, who had earlier both expressed strong doubts about Roe v. Wade, collaborated to produce a highly unusual joint opinion that reaffirmed the constitutional right to abortion. Justice Souter's portion emphasized stare decisis, Latin for to stand by what has been decided, or adherence to precedent. The court was under political attack for its abortion ruling, he said. The justices well knew that the decision was unpopular in some quarters, yet many others had accepted it and relied on it. Indeed, quote, the ability of women to participate equally in the economic and social life of the nation has been facilitated by their ability to control their reproductive lives. So, to overrule Roe's essential holding under the existing circumstances would come at the cost of both profound and unnecessary damage to the court's legitimacy and to the nation's commitment to the rule of law, end of the quote. Justice Souter's most bitter moment as a dissenter undoubtedly came in Bush v. Gore, the 5-4 decision that ended the disputed Florida claim and effectively declared George W. Bush the winner of the 2000 presidential election. Souter watched appalled as the conservatives accepted jurisdiction of the appeal filed by lawyers for Governor George W. Bush of Texas, who was ahead by a hair in the battle for Florida's decisive 25 electoral votes and who wanted at all cost to stop the recount that the Florida Supreme Court had ordered at the behest of the Democratic candidate Vice President Al Gore. All four of the dissenters, Justices Ginsburg, Breyer, Souter, and Stevens, wrote separate dissenting opinions, while also expressing support for one another's. Judge Souter's dissent, the court should never have taken the case, he said. Quote, our customary respect for state interpretations of state law counsels against rejection of the Florida court's determination in this case, end quote. When he received an honorary degree from his alma mater, Harvard, his speech was a sober and obviously heartfelt lesson in constitutional interpretation. The Constitution embodied not just one idea, but a, quote, pantheon of values, and the notion that all of constitutional law lies there in the Constitution, waiting for a judge to read it, was simplistic. Such an interpretive approach diminishes us, he said. Finally, folks, it was this weekend in 2018 that Gallatin Valley Community Radio, KGVM, first broadcast. Since then, this entirely volunteer staff station has been bringing you local and nationally produced public affairs programs like Forthright Radio and Human Capital, the Tom Hartman Report, Amy Goodman's Democracy Now!, or Your Call, or the Health and Happiness Show, or the Shortwave Report, bringing international perspectives, and of course, all the music programs you've come to enjoy. 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

0: Good morning. Welcome to the listening room. This is KGVM Bozeman 95.9. Very, very, very special day today. We have Kellen here from the band Fruition, which is super exciting. I feel like you guys are probably the biggest people, or definitely the biggest people who have ever come on the show. So we're honored to have you. Thank you so much.
1: Hey, it's good to be here. Thanks for having me.
0: Yeah. Tell us a little bit about what you're doing in Bozeman, Montana.
1: What am I doing in Bozeman, Montana? I'm enjoying the grand continental breakfast at the Belgrade Quality Inn.
0: That sounds really lovely.
1: I had waffles and coffee.
0: Did you have to make the waffles yourself in a little thing. Machine?
1: Yeah. Yeah. It was very satisfying. Mm-hmm.
0: Did they have the pancake printer?
1: No pancake printer.
0: You know those?
1: I'm afraid. I know exactly what you're talking about.
0: Yeah.
1: It's the original 3D printer.
0: It is. They don't freak me out at all.
1: Yeah, everything's fine in there. You don't want to see what goes on behind closed doors.
0: No.
1: No one wants to know how the pancake gets made. Besides that, a very pleasant and silent Uber ride through the countryside to downtown Bozeman here to come into this awesome studio. I was telling you, Loren. I'm living my dream kind of in the sense that I get to make a living off of playing music and making art. But really my dream is to have a radio show in a sweet little underground spot like KGVM.
0: It's totally possible.
1: Yeah, I think I'm going to move to Bozeman.
0: Just to compete with us?
1: Yeah.
0: You should just be part of our community radio.
1: Yeah, no, yeah. That's what I'm saying.
0: Oh, okay.
1: Yeah.
0: Yeah, that would be awesome.
1: Not to compete, no. Join the team.
0: Not come to on open now. Your own station. We would be honored to have you.
1: Sorry, I didn't really answer your question. I'm here playing a show at the Pine Creek Lodge tonight with my band Fruition.
0: Which is awesome. Probably the coolest venue in Montana next to Home Ranch Bottoms. Those are my two favorites.
1: Where's Home Ranch Bottoms?
0: Up way north in Polebridge, Montana, which is like basically 30 minutes from the Canadian border.
1: Mm. Cool.
0: Yeah, there's a lot of great venues in Montana, so it's hard to pick two or one, but those are the best for like outdoor venues that I've been to so far. And for bigger stages.
1: Right, yeah. Pine Creek isn't huge.
0: Yeah, yeah. But it still hosts really big names, and really small names, which is cool.
1: Totally.
0: So you want to move to Bozeman. That's awesome. Where would you be moving from?
1: I currently reside in Fort Greene, which is a neighborhood in Brooklyn, New York.
0: Okay.
1: I lived in Portland, Oregon for 17 years before that, and that's where the band formed. And where we all lived for a long time. And I grew up in Southern California for the first 19 years.
0: So how did it, why did you move from Portland to New York?
1: We all kind of started moving toward where we were being called to go, whether it was for family reasons or just like soul searching reasons. We kind of all lived together in Portland for a long time and then slowly dispersed. I think I might have been the last one to leave. I moved to New York I had been to New York on tour a few times with the band. And whilst there, I was like, wow, this is, you know, the greatest city in the world.
0: The Big Apple.
1: It's the Big Apple, baby.
0: I wanted to be a part of it.
1: I wanted to be a part of that. Constant thrum of humanity that happens there,
0: like the heartbeat of America,
1: truly.
0: Yeah.
1: And the years go by and I met a woman who had New York roots, and we begin to date, and she lived with me in Portland for a while, and then she's like, let's move back to New York. And I said, hell yeah, let's do it.
0: It's always a woman.
1: It's always
0: are you guys still together?
1: Yeah.
0: Nice.
1: Yeah.
0: Nice.
1: About 6 years now.
0: So you've been in New York for a while.
1: I've been in New York for 3 years.
0: Okay. Mm-hmm. How long has the band been together?
1: The band officially formed in 2008.
0: Okay.
1: Which was a very long time ago.
0: Yeah, that's almost 10 years ago. It doesn't feel like 10 years ago.
1: That's almost 20 years ago, actually. But sometimes feels like 10. I know time.
0: The thing about being live is you can't cut things out. You know, it's the morning, right?
1: It's 10 a.m. It's basically sunrise right now for me, too.
0: Yeah.
1: No, but
0: it feels like only 10 years ago I still feel like I'm not 20 years past 2008, but I am.
1: I truly have that same phenomenon happen to me on the daily. I think also that the pandemic kind of like really messed up our sense of linear time. Yeah. And also just as we get older, like keeping track of years in the traditional sense that we thought we were doing when we were younger, it doesn't make sense anymore. Like time goes very fast, and all of a sudden it's 2026, and we're mistaking 20s as 10s, and the math just doesn't math, you know?
0: Yeah, I think I never thought it would get past like 2020.
1: Right? you know? That was supposed to be the apocalypse. Yeah, maybe exactly. It was. Maybe it was.
0: In 2012, the world was supposed to end then too.
1: Yeah.
0: Yeah. So, okay, you've been doing this for a long time.
1: Yeah.
0: And how does it work when you guys are all living in different places?
1: Well, it works because we've been doing it a long time. And so we know each other pretty well. We know the flow of tour pretty well. We know the songs really well. And we just book the tours or the one-off festivals or the weekend things. And then we all fly to where we meet up with the van and drive to the thing.
0: So you don't practice and like have rehearsals aside from the tour?
1: Not really. Wow. No, unless we're writing new material or we are getting ready to record, or if we haven't been on the road for 3 or 4 months, whatever.
0: Yeah.
1: Then we'll set aside a day to rehearse and kind of get our chops back up. And
0: where are you all coming from? You're from New York.
1: New York. Obviously. We have Atlanta, Pittsburgh, Burlington, and Seattle.
0: Burlington, Vermont. Uh-huh. Who lives there?
1: Jeff Leonard, the bass player.
0: Shout out Jeff Leonard.
1: Shout out Jeff.
0: Burlington's like one of my favorite places I ever lived.
1: You live there?
0: Yeah, I used to live there. Such a cool place.
1: You know, I feel like there's a lot of what's the word I'm looking for? Like a sister connection to Burlington, to where we are now.
0: Yeah, people say that a lot. I've kind of cycled through a lot of the mountain towns. We used to live in Boulder, used to live in Burlington, now here. And people always are like, oh, it's the same. I find that they're all a little, like Burlington definitely has more of an eclectic funk thing going on than Bozeman.
1: Oh, for sure.
0: I would say it's closer to like Missoula vibe.
1: Yeah.
0: Or Asheville, you know?
1: Totally.
0: Even Portland.
1: Yeah.
0: When I first moved to Bozeman, I thought that was going to be here, but...
1: When was that?
0: 2024. So not that long ago. And it's changed a lot. But Bozeman definitely has more like cowboy roots.
1: And that's the Wild West.
0: Yeah.
1: For sure.
0: Yeah. And then Missoula feels a lot more like Pacific Northwest. And there's just a
1: ton of money here.
0: Yes. And that's definitely not the case with Burlington. Uh-huh. I mean, it is. Like, there's money there, but it doesn't feel like that when you're walking on the streets and stuff.
1: And just
0: it's a little bit more grungy.
1: That being said, if there is anyone walking down the streets in Bozeman with a ton of money, stop on by KGVM Studios and we'll help you out.
0: We're always taking donations.
1: We're always taking donations.
0: Thank you. Yeah. It's your donation that keep us afloat.
1: Mm-hmm.
0: Thanks for doing my job for me. I'm supposed to be saying that all the time and I always forget.
1: I said it for my own selfish purposes.
0: Well, you should also be spending your money at Pine Creek tonight.
1: No doubt. Yeah, you should be spending your heart. Listen, if you're a billionaire and you're walking around Bozeman, we're going to help you become a millionaire tonight, folks. Come on down to the Pine Creek Lodge.
0: We're going to help you lose all your money.
1: Yeah.
0: Do you guys have an opener?
1: Do we have an opener? Yes, I think tonight. Yeah, tonight we start our run with the Koffis Brothers. Who is a great band from California.
0: Yeah, I've heard of them.
1: They're super, super sweet. We really got to know them last year. We played a series of shows in Denver. It was Fruition and John Craigie.
0: Love John Craigie.
1: And then the Koffis Bros were kind of John's band.
0: Okay.
1: And so we kind of like traded off. One night we headlined, one night John headlined. And both nights it ended up being like a super band experience because we're all, you know, fast friends and have similar stage setups as far as where the instruments and stuff go. And it's kind of just a similar sonic aesthetic as far as like hitting that Americana and folk and just like rocking out.
0: Yeah.
1: Yeah.
0: What stage was that on?
1: That was the Ogden in Denver.
0: Love the Ogden.
1: Yeah.
0: Yeah. Denver has great venues.
1: They have no shortage.
0: No shortage. And... you can find good and bad, but they're there.
1: We've played all of the good and bad.
0: Yeah, well,
1: over the last 18 years.
0: I was just listening to your Mission Ballroom set.
1: Good.
0: Which, did you like that stage? I mean, it's a huge room.
1: Yeah.
0: Was that fun?
1: Yeah, the Mission is sick.
0: Yeah, it is.
1: It's, well, and especially, it's especially sick. I'm feeling very eloquent in my vocab, obviously. It's especially sick.
0: We love it.
1: It's my SoCal. It's a pretty new, and that's reflected in like the quality of the green rooms and the production and mm-hmm. the gear that they have. It's also like built by music forward and musician forward folks. And so there's just a lot of thoughtfulness that goes into the layout and and the on stage and off stage. And and they made the stands like kind of like Red Rocks-esque.
0: I know, almost. It's kind of like an amphitheater vibe.
1: Yeah, it's like an indoor amphitheater. Yeah. And it also like has, which I've never actually seen, but it has the ability to move the stage forward and back to make the room smaller or bigger.
0: Oh, I didn't know that.
1: To like, depending on how many tickets you can or
0: so it always feels full.
1: Yeah.
0: That's cool.
1: Yeah.
0: And speaking of Red Rocks, you played Red Rocks.
1: We've done the Rocks a few times.
0: A few times?
1: Yeah.
0: When was the first time?
1: The first time they blur together a little bit because I think we've done it three or four times now. We've always been a support act, which I'm very thankful for. The first time I think we did it with Green Sky and Yonder Mountain.
0: Okay.
1: Which, if you don't know, Green Sky Bluegrass and Yonder Mountain String Band, those are the...
0: I've heard of Yonder Mountain. You guys all go through the Telluride Bluegrass Fest, right?
1: We have been through, yeah.
0: So is that where you kind of like got connected with all these people or just from the scene?
1: Just from the scene. We kind of very early on met the Green Sky dudes and began touring in support of them. They're kind of a really popular jam-oriented bluegrass outfit out of Michigan. And then, yeah, we just kind of early on in our career got kind of taken in by the bluegrass community and like the jamgrass community.
0: Were you happy about that? Or is that a good thing or a bad thing?
1: It's a good thing to have support.
0: Yeah,
1: it's
0: totally.
1: A really good thing to have bands that are bigger than you help make you bigger.
0: Totally. Yeah. And it must feel really good to...
1: It feels good.
0: To have them as kind of like... the arm bringing you in.
1: Yeah, and it feels good to like, when, especially as an up-and-coming band or any size band, to like to be on tour supporting a band that has fans, mm-hmm. because then you can acquire some of their fans. Or
0: totally.
1: At least not acquire, I sound like a businessman, but like you can
0: share in the you're fanship, found.
1: You know? Yeah.
0: Yeah, because if you're just playing all your shows and only your fans are going, you're never gonna, like this way people are finding you.
1: Gotta get the word out.
0: Yeah, exactly. Which is kind of why we do what we do, or why you do what you do.
1: Yeah, and that's why we're on the radio, right?
0: Right.
1: You know, we're like getting good music out there. You're helping out bands get there, just spread the good word.
0: Yeah.
1: And you're also helping people, you know, not go insane on their commute from Butte.
0: Why would anyone go insane on the commute from Butte?
1: I don't know.
0: Weird.
1: I
0: usually you go insane in Butte. Just kidding. I love Butte.
1: Me too.
0: Do you like Butte?
1: Yeah.
0: Yeah? It's a great, great place. They're hosting the Folk Fest this weekend. They have a big Folk Fest.
1: What?
0: That they do every week or every year, the weekend of July 11th and 12th. And it's one of the biggest ones in the country. But when I first went, I didn't realize it was World Folk.
1: Oh, interesting.
0: Yeah, interesting.
1: Oh, cool.
0: Yeah, it was very cool.
1: Not what you were expecting.
0: Not what I was expecting at all. Yeah, but it's cool. It's a really fun, free folk fest.
1: Does that bring like more diversity to the town of Butte during that weekend?
0: Interestingly enough, Butte is already a really diverse town. So I don't know if everyone just like leaves their house and goes to watch the music.
1: Yeah.
0: But yeah, the town definitely feels popping with all different kinds of people.
1: There's a friend of the band that I don't think he lives there anymore, but was a Butte institution for a long time, named Pastor Tim Christensen. And he used to live
0: his
1: in Butte.
0: His last name is Christensen?
1: I know. What are the chances of that? I know. That's no cap. That's his last name.
0: Is that what the kids are saying these days?
1: I don't know. I don't have kids.
0: Oh.
1: I made that up.
0: Okay.
1: Should we start? Is that a thing?
0: I know. I think that you just invented that, so we're good. We'll roll with that.
1: Cool.
0: I'll be using it.
1: We're setting trends here on KGVM, morning radio. No, but, you know, speaking of our early days being brought into the grass community, like there's a festival in the Pacific Northwest called Northwest String Summit, which celebrated 20 years a few years ago and then called it quits after that 20. But Tim was the MC of the weekend, Pastor Tim.
0: Mm-hmm.
1: And he is one of those guys that preaches all of the great, valuable lessons about caring for one another and treating people how you want to be treated and like not being a piece of, can I say?
0: No.
1: No. Cool.
0: Not being, thank you for
1: not
0: asking.
1: Being a bad, selfish person. Yeah. Well, in our short time here on earth. Anyway, he's a man of God in the best way. And he's a great friend of the band. And when I think of Butte, I think of Pastor Tim.
0: Yeah, it is. It's a really great place full of amazing people. Every time I go up there, I meet really, really special folks. But going back to kind of like where you guys all, so you originated in Portland.
1: Mm-hmm.
0: Were you all just there for school? Like what were you doing there?
1: So I moved to Portland in 2005, kind of to go to school, but mostly just to move out of my parents' house in Southern California.
0: Where in Southern California?
1: Vista, California, which is San Diego County.
0: Okay.
1: It's all the way down there.
0: Yeah. Beautiful area.
1: Beautiful area. Very expensive to live for a 19-year-old.
0: Totally.
1: And at the time, Portland was the opposite. No, not opposite in beauty. Also very beautiful, but so stinking cheap.
0: Yeah, yeah.
1: Which is what drew a lot of us out there originally, because it was beautiful, cheap, and had a like very fertile music scene.
0: Mm-hmm.
1: And so I kind of moved up there to enjoy those things and try and
0: by find yourself.
1: I moved up there with a couple buddies from SoCal, but none of the band.
0: Okay.
1: I met Mimi because she was friends with my next door neighbors, and my next door neighbors went to Lewis and Clark College. Mimi went there, and we became friends. And Jay, the other songwriter in the band, Jacob, moved from Lewiston, Idaho, around mm-hmm. that same time for the same reason. Cheap and music and opportunity.
0: One of my guest member, my first guest ever, his name is Colin Morlock. He went to high school with Jay. He was Yeah, he was asking me if Jay was the one coming on the
1: dang
0: show.
1: It.
0: And I was like, I don't know. now I know, not Jay. But yeah, so he grew up in Lewiston.
1: Jay's my hotel roommate.
0: Oh, do you get to pick or are you assigned?
1: I mean, I think we probably could pick, but we've been pretty steady in the roommate rotation. I think we found like who
0: you rotate, or
1: we did rotate for a while.
0: Okay, and then you found your niche.
1: for a long time. We'd all just get one room
0: and sleep on the floor,
1: and have like two people in each bed, and then people sleeping on the floor.
0: So interesting, because you know I look at you guys and I'm like, oh, they're an established band. They have great amenities, but you're still maybe sharing one hotel room.
1: We're staying in a Motel 6 on Friday night.
0: nothing wrong with that.
1: But no, we graduated from one room to three because we had the five band members and a front of house sound engineer. And so it's two people per room instead of five people in one room.
0: Which nice.
1: If that's not making it, I don't know
0: that's
1: what
0: is. That's a huge upgrade.
1: Yeah.
0: Yeah, for sure.
1: I had waffles.
0: You had waffles.
1: You know?
0: Not out of a 3D printer.
1: Like analog printed waffles.
0: Yeah. Will you get the brunch at Pine Creek tomorrow? Is that how that works? Do they feed you?
1: I don't think so. I think tomorrow's a special occasion because we have to get out there early because the next show has a pretty early load in. But I don't think we've done brunch there before. Usually we're there and we're on the road, and so we had to shove off early anyway.
0: Where are you going after Pine Creek?
1: I don't know.
0: Oh, you're just along for the ride.
1: I think Missoula's next. Let me just, you know, just for bleeps and giggles.
0: Just so that you guys can follow the band.
1: Yeah, I should have known this stuff going in. But
0: after
1: yeah.
0: you go to Pine Creek, and then you're going to want to follow them.
1: Pine Creek is tonight. Tomorrow is the Wilma in Missoula.
0: So fun. Have you played there before?
1: No. We're finally playing the Wilma.
0: So cool.
1: For the longest time, we played at the Top Hat for years and years. And then they kind of stopped doing shows. I think they're doing shows again. That's neither here nor there. We're playing the Wilma. We'll have the Koffis Brothers there. We'll also have Andy Dunnigan playing from the band Little Smokies, if you recall. Montana's finest band, in my eyes.
0: Oh.
1: They stopped touring a couple years back here, but Andy's an amazing dobro player and an incredible singer, and so he's going to be sitting in with us that night.
0: Cool. Yeah. So fun. Okay, well, between Pine Creek and Missoula, there are lots of great places to get breakfast. Hopefully you won't be eating a continental breakfast the entire time.
1: Yeah, but it could be worse.
0: It could be worse. It could be way worse.
1: Yeah.
0: Do you want to... You guys have a record coming out.
1: Oh, yeah.
0: The song that we played to kind of introduce the show was called Oh Well. That's off your new record.
1: Yes, ma'am.
0: That's not out yet.
1: August 28th, the record's out.
0: August 28th. Do you want to play another song, the other one that's released?
1: Heck yeah.
0: Just to get some... Oh.
1: Yeah, and for those of you out there listening, that first song was called Oh Well. It's available on all the digital streaming platforms. Or you can just tune into KGVM, and I think they've been getting it some spins. But that's a cool groove-tastic tune written by our guy, Jacob Anderson, who's one of the main songwriters of the band. He also plays pedal steel while singing when we recorded that song. So an incredible feat.
0: He's also Kellen's roommate when they're on tour. All right. Next song we're going to play is Reason to Live.

0: All right, that was Reason to Live off their new record called
1: Something More.
0: Something More. And what number record is that for you?
1: I have no idea.
0: You have no idea?
1: No. That's no clue. Crazy.
0: Well, did you start off doing, like, when did you guys first decide we're going to move from just playing, what were you all playing in college kind of in Portland?
1: The formation of our band was kind of our college years.
0: Yeah, whether you were in college or not.
1: Yeah.
0: So were you just playing like house shows?
1: We were playing a lot of house parties and bars, but mostly we were playing on the street.
0: Busking?
1: We kind of owe our whole thing to busking.
0: No way.
1: Yeah.
0: All, how many of you?
1: So there's five now, it was just strings for the first few years. It was, you know, two guitars, a mandolin, and an upright bass. And our main way of going through the world was finding a popular street corner and busking. In Portland, we would just do that on the daily and make, you know, enough money to get beer and cigs and pizza and maybe like pay towards our collective rent in our tiny house that we're all sharing.
0: Yeah. So you all moved in together.
1: At a point, we did all live together.
0: Cool. Yeah. In fact, how long did that stage of the band kind of last for?
1: A couple years.
0: Yeah.
1: But the first year in particular, we would just drive. When we started touring, quote unquote touring, we would just drive to cities on the West Coast and once again just like set up shop on a busy street corner. And, you know, make money that way and then also make connections that way, because people would be like, hey, come play at my bar tonight, or hey, come play at our, you know, house party at the dorms or whatever. And like, just kind of like would start to grow our network that way. And eventually that led to more established venues taking us on and other bands taking us on tour. It led to us meeting our manager, Josh, who you've spoken to. We met him while we were busking on the streets of Austin. Yeah, during South
0: was
1: by
0: he
1: Southwest.
0: Already managing, or was he just like, I love you guys, I want to manage you?
1: He already was an established label manager and artist manager
0: for Lucky Man.
1: Is that Lucky Man Management is his management company. He also is the general manager of Brushfire Records.
0: Oh, okay, good for him. Oh,
1: yeah, I know, good for him, right?
0: Yeah. Good for him and you for being managed by him.
1: Yeah, it's good to have people that know their stuff.
0: Yeah.
1: But yeah, eventually, you know, within the first couple of years, we started playing with the drummer, Tyler, who's the drummer still now. And even before we had a drummer, we were more of a rock band without a drummer than we were a string band.
0: Yeah, I love the diversity of your band. Like, even when I was just listening to the live set from Mission Ballroom, you're not a jam band.
1: No.
0: Which I love. But you're same. Not, like, you're like indie rock kind of, if you had to label the genre.
1: Yeah.
0: But I also think it's cool that you don't necessarily fit into a genre and you guys just have your own sound, and
1: totally.
0: That sound is awesome.
1: Yeah. And that's been, you know, that's a blessing and a curse. I think that like
0: hard to get gigs sometimes.
1: It's hard to, for a long time, we didn't want to get pigeonholed or like too classified, and then after a while you realize that like the real way to move up is to like figure out your niche, and
0: because then you can brand yourself
1: and exploit that and get on the X playlist or the whatever radio hour, and but we always kind of like prided ourselves, whether it was foolish or not, we always prided ourselves on not really being definable, and part of that comes from having three different singers, songwriters. And
0: do you all write like, together, or do you write separately and then bring your songs together?
1: It's a little combination of both.
0: Okay.
1: Sometimes, you know, sometimes we're bringing fully realized songs to the table and being like, okay, I want the drums to sound like this, and here's where the harmonies go.
0: Yeah.
1: And other times it's like, hey, I have this one chord progression. Can we make it into a song together?
0: Yeah.
1: And as we've gotten older, there's been a lot more collaborative songwriting. I think when you're like younger and maybe your ego is guiding you towards wanting the thing to be your thing.
0: Mm-hmm. I wrote this.
1: This is my song.
0: Yeah, and then, the way I want.
1: Yeah, after a while, you kind of let go of that and try and figure out what would best serve the song.
0: Totally.
1: And sometimes that's bringing other creative minds into it and getting like a greater than the sum of its parts situation.
0: I think that's the beautiful thing about being in a band. Mm-hmm. You know? Or it seems like, I don't know, I'm not in one. But
1: but being in a band like ours, like, you know, every band's different. Some bands really are just like, this guy's the songwriter and the musical director, and like, this is where it's my show. Yeah. You guys are just the musicians in it. And yeah. And bands like us that are original bands, and we're like a five-way democracy of how we make decisions, both mm-hmm. creatively and businessly.
0: You're all equal parts.
1: Yeah.
0: Yeah.
1: Yeah. And so, and that's kind of a rarity. And it comes with its own sets of challenges.
0: But it also shines through in your music. Like, yeah. You guys are, you're really tight, and your sound is so unique and so, it just kind of goes on a scale. It hits a scale in a lot of different points because of how many personalities are contributing to the band.
1: Yeah. Yeah. And I like to think that although it's a diverse kind of sonic palette, it's not all over the place.
0: No.
1: It's still tied together in a way that makes cohesive sense.
0: Yeah.
1: And I think that's something we can be proud of.
0: Totally. So who came up with the name? Is that one guy, or where did actually, you get fruition from?
1: Actually, we give credit to that to Mimi, who's one of the songwriters in the band, Mimi Naja, who plays mandolin, acoustic, and electric guitars, bongos sometimes, shaker, tambo. Anyway, sorry, I forget
0: the
1: myself.
0: The list goes on.
1: The list goes on. In Portland, she had started doing some shows under the name like Mimi Naja's Fruition. And I even remember her texting us and being like, this is a dope name for a band. And her and our buddy Rowan from Portland were like doing some duo gigs under that moniker. And then when we started playing together a bunch, we kept rolling with that name. And at first it was called Mimi Naja's Fruition for like the first show.
0: Oh, no way.
1: Because it was like her own thing. She had been calling that. And then it's like, oh, let's use that instead of, you know, let's take
0: Did
1: that.
0: You have a name prior?
1: No. No, so then we were Fruition.
0: It was just like, get that band on the street to come play here.
1: Yeah. We were Fruition String Band for a time. And then we got the good advice to drop the string band part. And this was before we even had a drummer, but we got good advice to like get rid of the string band. Because it just opens things up. It doesn't like put you in a corner as far as marketing yourselves.
0: Mm-hmm.
1: I think some people, maybe myself included, would see a band that's called like so and so string band and be like,
0: I don't know.
1: I'm not gonna.
0: Totally.
1: Yeah, I'm good.
0: Well, and I think it was smart to do that because you're not really just a string band at all.
1: Oh, heavens no.
0: Yeah, you're a rock band in a lot of ways.
1: Hell yeah.
0: Do you guys, I'll save that question. That's for off the air. But I wanted to, what is your role in the band? Did we already go over that?
1: No, I guess not.
0: Because you're saying that there's three singers, and I just wanted to, where do you come in?
1: I'm one of three songwriters and singers in the band. I play the keyboards and the acoustic guitar.
0: Okay.
1: I know, which like
0: I dropped the ball
1: in an alternate dimension. I'm sitting here playing that guitar right now, but it's
0: do you write originals on your acoustic guitar?
1: Mostly,
0: yeah.
1: Mostly I write on guitar.
0: But do you ever like let's say you're off season with the band? Which about how many months of the year are you with the band?
1: It's hard to quantify that way. I think in the last few years we haven't toured as much, so it's probably like I don't know. A third of the year we're on the road.
0: Okay. And then the other two thirds, are you kind of like, I'm burnt out from music, don't want to play, are you're playing?
1: No, I'm playing.
0: You're playing guitar.
1: Yeah.
0: And you're writing stuff.
1: Yeah.
0: Are you ever going to put out a solo record?
1: Yes.
0: Really?
1: That is my, a big plan for the next, year.
0: That's so exciting.
1: It's been a long time coming.
0: Okay. So this is kind of like what you've been wanting to do.
1: Yeah. Yeah, and you know, like, you know, we've been a band for a long time. Everyone's got a lot going on. We have multiple kids in our band now. We live very far apart from each other. And everyone, you know, in this late-stage capitalist world that we live in can't just make a living from being on the road for a third of the year.
0: Mm-hmm.
1: And so both creatively and spiritually and financially, it's just... yeah, it makes sense to always be writing, always be recording, and always be playing shows. If you're like me that's just like your music motivated.
0: It's what you do.
1: I'm an artist. I don't know what else to do.
0: Yeah.
1: Like,
0: I mean, that's the common theme with pretty much everyone I've had on the show so far has said that. They're like, and I've asked the question, what would you be doing if you didn't play guitar? And they're like, I don't know. Like, they can't even comprehend what life would be like. Because I think when you have that passion in you, that's just like all you can really
1: It's do. Interesting. I like find myself romanticizing, like having a more structured job life.
0: Totally.
1: like even to the like full on, like exaggerated office space, like being in a cubicle and having conversations at the water cooler and wearing a tie.
0: Like, do you fantasize about that when you're on tour, like sleeping in a tour bus, or when you're at home?
1: Girl, I wish I was sleeping in a tour bus.
0: Okay. right, on the floor of the Motel 6, I meant. That's what I meant to say. Next to Jay.
1: Yeah, just snuggled up. I think
0: hopefully
1: I
0: fantasize, doesn't snore.
1: Like, it's so, the music industry especially, but every industry as the years go by, the wages have stagnated and the cost of being alive in America continues to exponentially go up. And when you're working essentially in the gig economy of being a touring musician, the deals are different every night. The money that you make from streaming and whatever other avenues isn't what it used to be. And like living that paycheck to paycheck life is scary. And

0: that.
1: I mean, we're all, save for a couple of us, we're all in our 40s now, yeah, and started this thing when we were in our young 20s.
0: Mm-hmm.
1: And I don't think we thought about it at the time as sacrificing things, because we were experiencing so much cool stuff that, you know, 90% of the world doesn't get to do.
0: Yeah.
1: As far as seeing the country, seeing the world, like playing internationally, like making art with your friends and having, yeah, people pay you to do that.
0: You're like, it's, and then so having novel, people
1: sing and dance and like,
0: I actually walk, like your, like, music.
1: Walk down the aisle to your song, like these like incredible things. So it's, yeah, like you don't really realize what you're sacrificing in the sense of having a normal home life, I, mm-hmm, think. Especially in the first 10 or 15 years of the band, where we were touring and playing 150 plus shows a year.
0: Do you feel like the noise from that has kind of calmed down? And now are you just kind of like plateauing? Not plateauing as a band, but like how it affects your nervous system, let's say. Like, is it kind of just like baseline, like this is what you do, rather than that loud excitement?
1: Yeah, I think that's a great question. I think that over the years, and especially post, I hate to keep saying the word, but especially post-pandemic, where we like were forced to have a kind of reevaluation, come to Jesus moment, everyone in every industry, but especially the live creative industry, was kind of like, oh, so this is what it's like to be at home and like have a garden and like, you know, get to know my community and like, yeah, be involved in the
0: slow down
1: and like, yeah, oh, this is what that's like. I think that moving forward after that, it's been an experiment in figuring out how to do that, like how to have a more grounded life. Than the like flying by the seat of your pants, sleeping on the hotel room floor, eating gas station breakfast,
0: waffles.
1: yeah, I think that I can't remember what really the question was.
0: Well, just like the kind of noise of being like touring sounds like it was the main event of your life.
1: Yeah,
0: and now it sounds like you guys have all kind of gone into different pockets of your life, but totally, you still tour.
1: Yeah.
0: So it's like you're balancing both more so than when before it was maybe just, yeah, kind of the loudness of touring.
1: Right. Before it was, yeah, it was just tour is life.
0: And then it kind of sounds like now you guys have all given yourselves to other parts of your life that maybe back then you were like, we don't have time for that.
1: Yeah.
0: Like, we don't have time for girlfriends or whatever.
1: Exactly.
0: You know?
1: Yeah. So there is more balance. And even that balance comes with sacrifices, because in order to like really get a leg up in this like very competitive and super unreliable music industry world,
0: yeah,
1: you have to be grinding. And like you have to be touring nonstop, and you have to be cranking out content. You like have to like really like.
0: But is it worth it?
1: And then so it's a sacrifice to the momentum of a band to not always be touring and to have the family life and to like have a little more like balanced and healthy mentally, physically, and spiritually life. And so yeah, we're like kind of like juggling that at the moment. And
0: what would your advice be to a band that's kind of coming up and is where you guys were at maybe in like 2010?
1: It's yeah, that's an interesting question, because the world changes so much, and the industry and the world has changed so much just even since 2010.
0: Right, it's so different. Like making a name for yourself.
1: Yeah, we were not worried about
0: social content. Media, right,
1: like,
0: totally.
1: I sound like a geezer saying that, but like,
0: no, it's true.
1: Our first website was a MySpace page, and we didn't have to think about that. We were like solely getting along on the merits of playing good music and making crowds, yeah, move, and like making art that was resonating with people. And I think that is the baseline that will actually carry over through all the noise of social media and algorithms and stuff. Is make good art,
0: mm-hmm,
1: believe in the art. If you believe in the art that you're making, you believe in your heart of hearts that it's good, then other people will too. And yeah, like no amount of,
0: don't be a sellout, basically. Yeah,
1: well, that's another story, because like get that money, But like,
0: yeah, but like, do it with integrity.

0: with integrity and authenticity. And I think that that shines through more than a cleverly edited viral video. Although,
1: yeah, it's interesting. It does, but it's interesting because there is definitely the kind of idea that now with everything that we have with the online platforms, it would almost seem easier to get your name out there.
0: Right.
1: But do you think it was easier back then because there wasn't all that noise?
0: I think it was easier then.
1: I do too.
0: I mean,
1: it's hard for me to say, but I can see how having that pressure of making like the perfect video that gets a bunch of views.
0: Yeah.
1: In order to have to do that, just like would deteriorate people, one. And two, it's so competitive. There's just so much content out there.
0: So many people doing it. And the chances of like actually striking a viral, you know, vein are so small. I think for us, especially in Portland, in the world at that time, like no one was really out there singing three-part harmonies on the street corner. And so like we had a unique in and like had something else that no one was offering.
1: Yeah. And even if someone else was doing that and let's say like, I don't know, St. Louis or wherever, Chicago, you wouldn't know.
0: Yeah.
1: You know?
0: Right.
1: And so you can really hone in on what's in front of you rather than always be looking outward for what's out there.
0: No doubt. Know? Yeah.
1: Yeah, I think it'd be easier back then. I think you guys kind of got in at one of the sweet spots because it was like you could use social media if you wanted to once you started to get bigger because it had just come out and it was becoming a thing, but you didn't need it.
0: Yeah, and I think that all these things move in cycles. I think that the power of grassroots organizing in so many different avenues of social life, but in musically specific and art specific, like word of mouth, grassroots, physical art, physical media, as far as records, CDs, tapes and stuff. I think that like because like what we've been talking about, how noisy and how cluttered the online space is. And now with, you know, the whole, and I don't need to get into it, but with all the AI and generative AI and stuff that's even further like muddying these waters of artistic integrity, like grassroots, live, physical media, that's the stuff that like actually carries weight and will stick around.
1: Mm-hmm.
0: And so if I had advice, I think it would still be to make great art and be out there talking to real people and playing real shows.
1: Yeah.
0: and try not to be chronically online because it's not real.
1: Totally. We just got to get in a little ad for the station because KGVM is just supported by all these awesome sponsors. So we want to shout them out a little bit. This is the Listening Room on KGVM Bozeman 95.9. And we're here with Kellen from Fruition. Thank you so much for being here.
0: Yeah.
1: We'll be right back.
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0: And we're back. This is KGVM Listener Supported Radio, Bozeman. This is Kellen Acebrook here talking with Loren. I don't know her last name. Who's the one that actually works here?
1: Hi, guys. Sweet Hereafter. I'm not saying my last name on it. It's a long
0: that's
1: one.
0: That's fair.
1: It's De Quadra. It's kind of hard to pronounce. But
0: it's a beautiful name. Is it Italian?
1: It is. Yeah.
0: I have a weird to pronounce and hard to spell last name, so I understand.
1: What's yours?
0: Acebrook.
1: Acebrook. That's pretty straightforward.
0: Yeah, but it's spelled Acebrook.
1: Okay.
0: Yeah.
1: Yeah, that's a little... It's weird. People probably messed that up in school, didn't they?
0: Oh, yeah. First and last.
1: But at least you were in the front of the line. You know, you're true. An A.
0: That's absolutely a great point.
1: That's really all that matters.
0: During the break, we were talking about whether we should just keep chit-chatting or play another Fruition song. And I'm having Lauren pull up a song from an album that we put out. Oh, yeah. There's two versions of the song. Do the non-dub version. But we're just talking about, you know, if you've been tuned in, Fruition's been a band for 18 years, and we've covered a lot of sonic ground from string band territory to indie rock, psychedelic, you know, ballads, and even into the kind of like spacey dub world. And I'm having her pull up a track.
1: No, I'm kidding.
0: I know this is the Americana show, not the reggae show.
1: No, I'm kidding.
0: And this isn't...
1: We love the diversity.
0: Yeah, but really yeah, I had her pull this one up. This is one I wrote that we put out right before the pandemic. And we actually put out two versions of
1: this
0: song.
1: There is a dub version.
0: There's a dub.
1: Is that like a little bit more electronic-y?
0: No, it's dubbed out in the traditional sense of like, you know, King Tubby or Augustus Pablo, who would take the studio tracks and then just bend them, you know, add reverb here, like mute the vocals here, solo the vocals here, and just like make it a more spacey, spaced out experience.
1: Gotcha.
0: And the reason we made a dub version of the song that you're about to hear, we're going to play the regular version.
1: Because we like that.
0: Because it's just a little longer and has a little more cohesive, makes more cohesive sense. But when you're putting albums out on streamers, if you have a certain amount of tracks, they're still just counted as a single instead of an EP or an album. And so we were getting ready to put out this EP and it didn't have enough tracks to be called an EP. So then it was just going to get sorted on our page as a single. Anyway, blah, blah, blah, stupid bureaucratic red tape. Mm-hmm. Spotify is the worst.
1: Things you don't even think about as a listener
0: and
1: that
0: so
1: the musicians have to deal with.
0: And so a couple of us stayed up late one night.
1: And dubbed it out.
0: And we, you know, I won't say what we ingested or partook in to get into the right mindset of making a dubbed out Fruition track, but we did. And yeah, it was out of utility and it ended up being one of my favorite things we've done. So we're going to play the non-dub version. You can find the dubbed version on all your favorite streaming platforms. This song is called Sweet Hereafter by Fruition.
1: Thank you, Kellen.
0: Or is it?
1: Why isn't it playing? Oh, you know what?

0: All right, we're back.
1: That was Sweet Hereafter by Fruition.
0: We have about 3 minutes left, unfortunately. This went by so fast.
1: Totally.
0: I thought we needed an acoustic guitar, but we don't.
1: I know. If they showed up now, we'd be like, sorry.
0: Yeah. Well,
1: yeah, I don't know. I just kind of blacked out.
0: I know. I mean, I feel like an hour is long, but it's really not. Not when you're talking.
1: No.
0: I can talk forever. So you're going to be at Pine Creek tonight, just to recap where you're going to be.
1: Yes, one of the best venues in the country.
0: Ever.
1: Yeah.
0: You're going to Missoula tomorrow, mm-hmm. another great venue, the Wilma.
1: Yep.
0: And then are you guys on a tour, or are you just hanging out?
1: We're kind of on an off-again tour for the rest. Did I say off-again twice?
0: I'm not.
1: On-again, off-again tour.
0: The Diet Pepsi's hitting, so I don't know.
1: Dude, this ginger ale is coursing through my veins.
0: Yeah.
1: It doesn't have any caffeine. Damn it.
0: He picked the wrong one.
1: But yeah, we're kind of on and off again on the road for the rest of the summer and through the end of the year, kind of doing like week-long stuff or weekend stuff. Just kind of promoting this new album. The singles, we got another single coming out in a couple weeks.
0: Okay.
1: And then the album comes out on August 28th.
0: August 28th, mark your calendars. It'll be on Spotify, Apple Music.
1: All that.
0: All the good stuff.
1: All of that. We highly recommend purchasing physical copies because...
0: Love to do that.
1: A, they're cooler. They sound better. It's cool to be able to have and to hold a physical piece of media because we have the lyrics and artwork that we really spend a lot of time crafting. And when the... internet inevitably explodes or implodes and you don't have access to your Spotify library anymore,
0: you will have your CDs.
1: You'll have your CDs and your records.
0: And if your car doesn't have a CD player anymore, you can always go to your local pawn shop and buy a radio.
1: Absolutely.
0: Because they don't make cars with CD players anymore, which is crazy.
1: That's very sad. We do still make CDs. In fact, on our last album, we also put out a cassette tape version.
0: Awesome. Do you have vinyl too?
1: Yep. Vinyl is kind of our main thing.
0: Okay.
1: Yeah.
0: Vinyls, any kind of physical form, make sure to buy it. Make sure to see Fruition. Make sure to listen to their stuff. They're an awesome band. As you can tell, they have a wide range. Kellen, we're so excited that you came on the show today. KGVM is unbelievably happy to have you. We hope your show goes awesome tonight.
1: Thank you.
0: 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Thanks, guys.
1: Bye.
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3: 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As a reminder, this episode originally aired on KALW on the previous weekday,

0: Welcome, I'm Rose Aguilar, and this is Your Call. For over 150 years, Black communities have gathered to honor freedom, resilience, and the ongoing struggle for true liberation. Today's guest, historian Dr. Blair L.M. Kelly, documents these celebrations through essays and rarely seen images in her new book, Black Freedom, A Visual History of Juneteenth and Emancipation Days. Dr. Kelly writes, quote, "The historic celebrations of Black freedom have had many names: Juneteenth, Freedom Day, Emancipation Day, Watch Night, Jubilee. They've been observed on many different days and in different ways. These gatherings stretched across generations and geographics, from the rolling fields of Texas to the bustling streets of Oakland, from the steep hills of Richmond to the historic churches of Savannah. Black Americans came together to rekindle old bonds forged while surviving a plantation past, to honor what they had endured and memorialize those who did not live to see freedom. They were determined to pass down that history to future generations. They would not allow others to define who they were, what they had suffered, or how that history should be remembered. Instead, they insisted, generation after generation, that Black people would tell their own story, protecting their memories of struggle and survival. The moment of victory over the bondage of slavery would not be forgotten, but celebrated," end quote. Dr. Blair L.M. Kelly is a renowned author, historian, and scholar of the African-American experience. She is the seventh president of the National Humanities Center, the only independent center for advanced study in the world dedicated exclusively to the humanities. Dr. Kelly is the author of two books, the award-winning Black Folk, The Roots of the Black Working Class, which interweaves the stories of her own ancestors into a sweeping chronicle of Black labor from slavery to the present, and her new book, Black Freedom, A Visual History of Juneteenth and Emancipation Days. Hi, Dr. Kelly. Thank you so much for joining us, and congratulations on this incredible, beautiful book.
1: Thank you so much. Thanks for having me. I'm thrilled to be here.
0: Well, it's great to have you. Can you tell us a bit about your background and how you became a historian and a scholar of the African-American experience?
1: I think I was always interested in Black history generationally. My parents grew up in the midst of Jim Crow segregation, and I was of the generation that was benefiting from its policy dismantlement in the late 20th century. And I wanted to know where they came from, what they had experienced. They were slightly older parents at the time, not old at all now, in terms of, you know, what range of parenting we have for our society that's considered normal. But my mother, being in her mid-30s to have me, was considered old at the time. And so I felt the generational gap with them, and I was interested in understanding the things that they had endured. You mentioned two of my books. I've actually written three. The first was about Jim Crow segregation and protests against segregation, called Right to Ride. And so I was always interested in, you know, her stories, my mother's stories about going South and experiencing segregation in contrast with where she lived in Philadelphia and then in New Jersey, where she didn't see direct segregation. And so it was intriguing to me as a person who wasn't experiencing it to know more about that change and what happened in the 20th century. And I've been on that ride ever since.
0: Wow. Thank you for bringing that up. It's Right to Ride, Streetcar Boycotts and African-American Citizenship in the Era of Plessy v. Ferguson. And then your last book is also so interesting, Black Folk, The Roots of the Black Working Class, at a time when the white working class is getting so much attention. And in that book, you also write a lot about your grandparents who were migrants. And they, like so many Black people, moved north.
1: Yes, absolutely. All four of my grandparents were born in the South, two on the Eastern Shore, and one in Virginia, and one in Maryland. And then my grandfather was born in Georgia. My grandmother was born in South Carolina. And their journeys out of the most sort of abject discrimination and segregation and suffering, and their desire to find something better in Philadelphia, was the grounding of that story. And, so often we hear about the working class, we don't associate it with Black life, but we should. And so I think Black Folk was my attempt to bring everyday people like my grandparents into better focus for us as we think about the roots of the Black working class as fundamentally important as the white working class is, and all working classes are across the country. When we look across the country, we see a diverse working class that should be part of that conversation.
0: I wonder what it's like for you to be doing this work right now. I'll be honest with you, I don't really want to talk about what the Trump regime is doing until out at the end of the show, because I really want to focus on the great work that you're doing. And I feel like, unfortunately, they hijack a lot of our conversations. But I do wonder, before we talk about your book, what a time to be doing this work.
1: I feel like, there's always a good time to think about the depth of American history and the Black contribution to this country. I guess I'm a little hard into it because it's my full-time job to think about it all the time. But it's for me, it's inspirational, both in the challenges of this moment, to remember that the path in America has not been a straight one uphill. There have been hills and valleys in what has happened. When I think about my very first book, Right to Ride, they were people who were children at the point of the end of the Civil War. They saw the promises of Reconstruction bloom in their youth, and then they watched in their adulthood those progresses be destroyed. They watched lynching come to dominate the American South. They watched segregation laws be passed across the country. They watched their right to vote be stripped from them and suffered through disfranchisement. But there are some really powerful and visionary leaders, in spite of, and perhaps even in part because of the difficulty of what they were seeing in front of them. And so I draw a lot of inspiration from those generations who didn't just see progress; they saw some backsliding in progress around the question of citizenship and rights and the expansion of those rights and human rights. And so for me, I know that this journey is hard and long, and I have a great repertoire to draw on to think about ways to be encouraged.
0: I think this is such a great point, because reading your book, especially the words of enslaved people, was difficult. And reading about what some enslavers did to enslaved people, I mean, I had to put the book down a few times, and I actually woke up thinking about some of these stories because they're just so intense. But you also point out, slaveholders could control the bodies of the enslaved, but they could never fully control their minds. And that was amazing to think about. And then some of the things that you explain, the visuals, I think, are incredible about how enslaved people would be talking amongst themselves, and the enslavers knew there are so many more of them, and they were afraid of that. And that's why they cracked down so hard in many instances. But the fact that they could not control their minds, their dreams, or their hopes of one day being free, that is just an amazing thing to think about. Can you talk more about that?
1: Yes, there was this amazing quote that I found from one of the gentlemen who was interviewed by the WPA in the 1930s. Those are complicated and fraught interviews because they were often done by white segregationists who were employed by the federal government at the time. So some of those interviews aren't so honest, but a bunch of them are. And he talked about freedom always being on their mind, that they developed codes by which to talk about it. And I think he called it possum, is what he said. And it was powerful to know that, that people who had never been free talked about freedom regularly. And we have evidence of that in the things that they did as soon as they were free, the ways in which they built community, the ways in which they organized, that they gathered family and valued family ties, and the ways that they wanted to work They were all powerful reminders that preparation for freedom had been ongoing for generations.
0: Right. And just to let listeners know, some of what we talk about might be disturbing, just to let you know, but there's also just so much. I think the word hope is overused, but it's incredible to think about what humans, specifically Black people, have endured, and then what they are teaching the world really about what they've been through. So, for example, you write about slave revolts erupted in every part of the Americas and the Caribbean between the 1500s and 1800s, leaving an indelible mark on the consciousness of both the enslaved and the enslavers. In the American colonies, there was the Stono Rebellion of 1739, in which enslaved Africans in South Carolina killed white colonists and marched, carrying banners demanding freedom. Gabriel's Rebellion followed in the wake of the American Revolution when an 1800 illiterate blacksmith hired out to work in Richmond's foundries meticulously organized hundreds of enslaved men only to be betrayed at the last moment. And Blair, there are just story after story of these examples.
1: Yes, I think Olatunde Ekwueno, who was an enslaved man born in Africa and brought to what they termed the New World at the time, he said slavery was a state of war, and so it's a reminder that that people fought back against it. They were prisoners of war. Oftentimes, we paint over the degradation, the difficulty, the pain of enslavement in our remembrances of history. But they were people held in bondage, generation after generation, who would never see their children freed. And so they desperately wanted their freedom. And some of them tried to build infrastructures to get to that freedom as best they could. The world was really oriented against them. Our society was oriented against their freedom, and prevented it in so many cases. But it was a powerful desire all along.
0: To your point, you write it was illegal for them to gather without white supervision, so they created hush harbors, hidden spaces deep in the forest where they could worship freely. It was illegal for them to preach, but they did so anyway, crafting sermons of hope and resistance. It was illegal for them to read and write, but those who could read risked everything to share the word. Some slaveholders were so fearful of literate enslaved people that they punished them by cutting off their fingers or hands. That one was just, I mean, and so many of us know about this, but just to read it and sit with it again is so hard to process. You go on to write, but those who had learned to read the Bible were transformed. They became the meek who would inherit the earth, the captives who would one day be set free.
1: Yes, I think, what's so powerful is to think about the desire for literacy, the desire for speech, and freedom being grounded in those hush harbors, in those hidden places, that they were focused on their survival in the meantime. They were quiet about what they were building in community, but they could use that training, that thinking together, that work. To emerge as a free people, a powerful free people who had thought deeply about who they were and about the world and about each other. And so, those hush harbors turned into churches, they turned into institutions, they turned into the building blocks of community, as soon as people were free.
0: We started a series called The US at 250, A Native Perspective, because I knew that around the July 4th celebrations, 250 years since the Declaration of Independence, that Native voices would be missing from so many of the conversations. Unfortunately, that was the case. And we've been talking with a number of Native activists and historians about what they think people know and do not know about the true history of this country. And I wonder, given the work you do, what do you think people know and do not know about these details you share in this book about enslavers and people who were enslaved and what they had to deal with and what they overcame?
1: So often, I think we think of the Black experience as fundamentally not American, separate from American history. But we know statistically, and I know because in part of my family, detailed records were kept about their journey, that most Black American descendants of enslavement have ancestors who were brought to the country in the generations before America was founded, before that 250. Their ancestors were brought 300, 350 years before this moment. And so often, you know, when I was a little girl growing up in white suburbs of New Jersey, people would say, go back to Africa if they were trying to slur me or attack me. They were oftentimes the first generation born in America, sometimes maybe the second, because I grew up in a largely Italian immigrant community, or Irish, or folks whose ancestors had come maybe at the early 20th century. And so I always think it's so interesting that there's this sense that Black Americans are outside the American experiment. I mean, we aren't fundamental to the success of this nation, but we really are. And our presence is old and storied and important. And our vision for this country and our dedication to this country over the generations is a really powerful testimony of the importance of our contributions to that 250 years. There's no war that has been fought on this soil that Black Americans have not participated in. It's really, you know, a powerful legacy that also often gets erased. You know, part of why I thought about the Black working class was because I think, you know, Black people's contribution, our labor, our efforts to upbuild this nation, both involuntarily and voluntarily, make the nation what it is. We can't think about a place like Washington, D.C. without the presence of Black Americans. We can't think about those monuments. We can't think about the building of the White House without Black people.
0: Given that, what did you think of all of the media coverage that the U.S. at 250 got, the conversations that you heard, you know, radio, television, historians talking about it? What are your overall thoughts about what you heard in the major media outlets?
1: I to be honest, I did a good job avoiding a lot of it because I don't like to upset my spirit all the time when I know it's going to be something that frustrates me or disappoints me. I did see a lot of alternative media that was doing lovely and important coverage, you know, adding so much dimension and richness to the story. I only could have wished that the Smithsonian Institution would have had the opportunity to lead the conversation nationally, as was originally planned for 250. The richness of their resources are really profound under the leadership of Lonnie Bunch. Dr. Lonnie Bunch is really important. And I would still encourage folks to visit those institutions and learn more. But just for my own peace, I haven't paid a lot of attention.
0: I don't blame you because I paid very close attention, and we've got a lot of work to do. That's for sure. I'm glad you mentioned the Smithsonian because, I would love to have Lonnie Bunch on the show. The New York Times over the last week has had a number of incredible pieces about what is happening at the Smithsonian. I need to catch up on this, but I'll just read a couple of these headlines. Inside Trump's ideological fight with the Smithsonian, publicly and behind the scenes, Trump continues to try to impose his own views of history and culture, presenting an ongoing challenge to Lonnie Bunch, the institution's leader. And then another one, historians reject White House's criticism of Smithsonian. The nation's largest group of scholars of U.S. history denounced a White House report attacking the Smithsonian's National Museum of American History. Can you give us a few more details on this? So the Smithsonian was supposed to have, what was it, a major exhibit? And because of the Trump administration, they couldn't. Can you give us the details on that?
1: I believe that from what I've read that they were supposed to have taken the lead in planning, you know, substantive commemorations of American history. There's been a lot of criticism of the Smithsonian of late because of the ways in which it reflects historical scholarship today. It is not simply trying to gloss over the difficult parts of American history. It really is probing those parts, but then, you know, bringing us to a realistic and important understanding of the progress that the nation has made over the generations. For me, I think what's important to remember is that history shouldn't be easy. The history of this nation, of its founding, the dispossession of Native Americans from the land, the exploitation of the labor of the enslaved, the powerful ways in which we have suppressed the rights of working class people of all backgrounds, the way we have exploited land and labor, all go hand in hand with the things that we hold as important or valuable, the founding of democratic institutions, the founding documents, the expansiveness and depth of the Constitution. All of those things, they run up the street together. And I think it's important for us to remember a complicated history of the United States. I don't think that diminishes the nation. I think that enriches our story as a people. And to tell the truth and to be honest and to be clear about grounding what you know in documentation and the archive, that shouldn't frighten anybody. And that's really what I believe in as a historian, that we should let the archive, we should let the testimonies of those who have gone before us, we should let the material tell the story of who we are. That rich and difficult and complex story, Americans can deal with that. The children can deal with that. People can learn about that. I think that gives us our own sense of the fallibility of us as humans. We all come short. Mm-hmm. And so I think it's important to remember that the richness and the fullness of that story, the difficulty of the story, the sadness of that story, the joy of that story. Mm. And I, you know, I'm really glad that Black Freedom is trying to tell you all of those parts.
0: Exactly. And that's what I took away from your book. If you really want to talk about this country, and of course they've hijacked the word great, but to think about what is incredible about this country, this is your book. As you write, and we're going to talk about the images after the break, but you write, these generations gone by understood that freedom had to be celebrated in order to be preserved. Black freedom reveals the history of those celebrations, the Black American reassertion of freedom, the insistence on an independent interpretation of a past, and the desire to commemorate their history accurately. Black freedom builds on those glorious traditions of telling the truth about what we survived and making a guide about how we can survive in the future. I think that's what's so beautiful about your book, Blair. That is what should be celebrated in this country rather than hidden.
1: Yeah, I think there's no harm in telling the truth. And what comes from that is so much richer than attempting to gloss over it or paper over a past. I think we are all strong enough to deal with the complexity of what this nation has been over time. And I, you know, what's so powerful, I took a lot of encouragement from looking at these photographs and studying these histories of celebrations of freedom that begin in 1863. Mm-hmm. And even prior to that, in Northern communities, their willingness to celebrate, to remember, to write down the history, to record all of the complexity as a counterpoint for those who would want to paper over, we now end up with such a rich record of what is possible.
0: We're going to take a quick break. On today's Your Call, we are speaking with historian Dr. Blair L. M. Kelly about her incredible new book, Black Freedom, A Visual History of Juneteenth and Emancipation Days. Dr. Blair L. M. Kelly is a renowned author, historian, and scholar of the African-American experience. She is the seventh president of the National Humanities Center and author of Right to Ride, Streetcar Boycotts and African-American Citizenship in the Era of Plessy v. Ferguson. She's also author of the award-winning Black Folk, The Roots of the Black Working Class, and her new book, Black Freedom, A Visual History of Juneteenth and Emancipation Days. If you have any questions for Dr. Kelly, you can give us a call at 866-798-8255. 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I'm Rose Aguilar. 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
0: This is Your Call. I'm Rose Aguilar. Coming up on our Authoritarian Playbook series tomorrow, Court Accountability co-founder Lisa Graves will discuss recent Supreme Court decisions and the $1.3 billion conservatives have funneled to dark money groups to help influence the court since 2022. And then coming up on Thursday, we'll continue our U.S. at 250, a Native Perspective series with Professor Ned Blackhawk, author of The Rediscovery of America, Native Peoples and the Unmaking of U.S. History. Today, we are speaking with historian Dr. Blair L. M. Kelly about her new book, Black Freedom, A Visual History of Juneteenth and Emancipation Days. Her book includes incredible images rarely seen before. We're going to talk about those in a couple of minutes. She writes, "The very act of being free was resistance. So are the expressions of remembrance." You can join us at 866-798-8255. You can also email yourcall@kalw.org. Before we talk about images, Blair, I learned so much in your book. And one thing that I learned that, again, I had to say, wow, how did I not know this, is Austin, Texas was named after Stephen Austin. And you write that in the early 1800s, he developed a plantation economy with slavery at its core. Stephen Austin is known as the father of Texas. And after reading this section of your book, I did a little research wondering, is this online? Is this readily available? And I found this website called TexasRanger.org. It's the Hall of Fame and Museum. And Stephen Austin was inducted into the 1998 Hall of Fame. And in the description of Stephen Austin, the word slave or slavery does not even come up.
1: I think, you know, there's two ways that the story of Texas have been told. One is more well known than the other. But what was really powerful for me was to, you know, to think about the individuals who started the celebration of Juneteenth, the June 19th, 1865 date, when General Granger announced in Galveston, Texas, that slavery had ended in Texas. It wasn't that the enslaved in Texas did not know about the end of the war, but that Texas Confederates continued to fight the war after Appomattox should have signaled the end of the war in April of that year. And what's really powerful is I wanted to think a bit about slavery in Texas. Oftentimes in our cultural imagination, they are separate. Annette Gordon-Reed, in her really lovely book on Juneteenth, talks about that history that we think of Texas as, you know, oil and dry, arid desert. But the other side of Texas was fertile and humid and had rich soil, ripe, like the most of the rest of the South, for the cultivation and plantations. And it was a place where many Southerners transported their slaves from the East Coast, from the older states, to Texas, and in order to get away from some of the abolitionist spirit that they were experiencing in those other states. And so it ended up being, in a very short period of time, just a few decades, a massive population of enslaved people in East Texas who were really laboring under oppressive conditions. And so I think in part because they were the descendants who had been brought from Maryland and from Virginia, places where my ancestors were from, my ancestors could have been some of those folks sold or given as a wedding gift and then transported to Texas very easily, because that's where a lot of people were brought from when slavery was less profitable in that part of the country than it was in the Deep South. And so what was powerful is to think about the dislocation of those populations suffering once again from another passage. You know, we know about the Middle Passage from the African continent to the Caribbean and to British North America and to South America through the Caribbean. But we don't know as much about the transportation of the enslaved from American states to the Deep South. And that trauma probably helps explain why Black Texans were so intent on remembering.
0: It was just so interesting to read more about this. You write that unlike Spanish Texas, which had never developed a large-scale plantation economy, Austin's colony, East Texas, was designed with slavery at its core. White American settlers were incentivized to bring enslaved laborers with them, receiving an additional 80 acres of land for each enslaved person they brought. By 1825, an official census of Austin's settlement recorded 440 enslaved people among a total population of 1,800. And Stephen Austin, in 1883, said, "Texas must be a slave country. Circumstances and unavoidable necessity compels it." Do you know, are there many wayside exhibits or anything like this in Austin to let people know about this history?
1: What I do know is that Black Texans are very aware of this history and always have been, and have been the keepers of a counter history from what much of the country understands. And I think it's only right that their persistent celebration of Juneteenth led the whole nation to think more expansively about when freedom was more firmly cemented in the the American imaginary, and from this Juneteenth date, that their celebrations become the national holiday. Because I think, we think of Texas as Americana, right? Mm-hmm. And it's only right that we complicate Americana with this more difficult history, that the ways that wealth was built came from coerced Black labor.
0: Right. And it's just so interesting because people often talk about how Austin is the liberal enclave in Texas. There are the shirts that say "Keep Austin Weird." And then you learn about the history of Stephen Austin.
1: Yeah.
0: And you just have to wonder, is this widely known? Is this taught in schools in Texas?
1: No. I don't think so. I mean, what's powerful is that so much of what I have learned over my career, not just about Texas, but about the whole nation, much is not widely known. And we don't teach African-American history in a really complex fashion. We have a few perfunctory facts that every student ends up learning. But the depth of all of these sort of ways in which that history shows up in all our communities is oftentimes very silenced. Ironically, silenced by the state of Texas, who, because of its size, has a lot of sway over the textbook, history textbook industry in the country. So if Texas districts don't adopt a book, it's hard to sell in the rest of the country because, you know, so many need to be produced by Texas. And so they tend to sway. Thank goodness California is also a big sway in the history textbook industry. So at least there's a counterbalance there.
0: On today's Your Call, we're speaking with historian Dr. Blair L.M. Kelly about her new book, Black Freedom, A Visual History of Juneteenth and Emancipation Days. You can join us at 866-798-8255. You can also email yourcall@kalw.org. We have an email from Tracy who says, it is so important to learn about these acts of incredible resistance. What can we learn from them, given what we are dealing with in this country?
1: I think for me is that appreciation for freedom and the valuation of our institutions, the richness of what I think is possible in this nation, hopefully more people will be more sharply aware of those things. I think a lot of times most of us don't have to worry about these questions. So many people are oblivious to the depth of what's necessary. So many people, that's their life work and that's what they do. But a lot of people don't have to think about it. I think this moment has forced us to think about it and to be inspired by people who made history in a difficult time. I was just thinking about those who are protesting against lynching, like Ida B. Wells and John Mitchell Jr., who wrote about a danger of their own lives, about lynching at the time. I was thinking about those who protested against the stripping of Black voting rights in at the turn of the 20th century, being good role models for us to think about the importance of advocacy for a richness of the right to vote in this time period. I'm thankful for their unwillingness to concede and to give up. I guess if you had told Ida B. Wells at the time, you'll never see these rights rebuilt in your lifetime, she may have been discouraged, but she continued to fight. She continued to lead. She continued to speak up at danger of her life. When we think about people who celebrated freedom in Texas and in 1910 and 1912, they were facing horrible circumstances all around them. And yet they showed up year after year in the thousands to celebrate, to mark what their ancestors had accomplished in fighting for freedom. And so how dare I feel sorry for myself in this moment when they faced even harder circumstances.
0: Well, that takes us to the beautiful images in your new book, Black Freedom. Let's talk a bit first about how you found these, because you write, as a historian of the African-American experience, I knew from the outset that images chronicling these celebrations would be scarce. White newspapers had little interest in documenting Black celebrations. White archivists did not preserve Black newspapers, and white institutions refused to collect the papers of prominent Black figures or organizations. The images included in Black Freedom are nothing short of extraordinary. Their very existence is an act of defiance. Can you talk about how you and your team set out to find these images?
1: We just went archive by archive asking,

0: Emancipation Day. And Northern Black communities took that celebration day up as a date of celebration in protest of the continuation of enslavement in the South. And so that tradition going on until the 1920s was such a powerful reminder of that longer stream of history. But that was that single image that they had. But it's an extraordinary one, and hundreds of people are gathered, posing a panorama picture, young people, older people. You can see the women who probably organized it with their best hats on and beautiful dresses. You can see the church mothers in the back who sat on some bleachers almost out of view, who probably didn't even want to be bothered with the picture. And so it was really, it's just a beautiful community remembrance. And it's the single image that we got from that repository. So many of them are, just so such brought such joy to me when we found them, because it was really hard work. About halfway through the project, I started to get really discouraged and afraid that we wouldn't be able to find enough, but we absolutely did. And having images that span from the very first moments of emancipation in the 1860s all the way to today, it was really a powerful and joyful remembrance of this past and our present.
1: So it's safe to assume that many of the images in your book haven't been seen by that many people.
0: Yeah, there's some that you would have seen, some historic images that we do have from where I am in South Carolina this week, doing some work all the way through, sort of the iconic Civil War photography. But then a lot of them have not been published in a book of this kind before. I think they've been preserved within community, and they may have been part of exhibits within local archives, but not nationally available in this way, and certainly not gathered in this sweep. I think this is really the first collection of emancipation celebration images and Juneteenth images.
1: Wow. I want to read from a couple of captions of the photos that really stood out to me. There's a photo of, gosh, it looks like 100 people in front of a home. Formerly enslaved people once held in bondage by James Joyner Smith, a South Carolina slaveholder who fled Beaufort as Union troops approached, holding their belongings and surrounded by their kin and community, they prepare to seize their freedom. So James Joyner Smith, was the slaveholder of this many people?
0: Yes, I mean, in Beaufort, South Carolina, and in so many of the large scale plantations, there were in South Carolina and Georgia, there would be 200, 300, some as large as 400 people held in bondage. My own ancestors that I researched who were in Elbert County, Georgia, they were held in groups of around 300 and 400. What we know about enslavement is, one of the interesting factoids I always taught my students is that the average slave holder owned one or two people in enslavement, and the average enslaved person was held in groups of 100 or more. Allowing us to understand that the wealth, and I always had engineers in my classes and stuff, so I was like, tell us what that means. And then it speaks to the concentration of the wealth of a few slaveholders, that most people were held in these large groupings, and that yet that was just the tiniest sliver of American society. So most white Americans, most white Southerners, did not hold people in bondage, but were part of a society where the wealth of slavery was skewing our politics, our government, in their favor. It was the wealth generation of that day.
1: Another beautiful one is the 1905 Emancipation Day Parade making its way down Main Street in Richmond, Virginia, with a streetcar sitting in the middle of the crowd. At the time of this photograph, Black Richmond.

0: Vendors were in the midst of a sustained boycott of the city's segregated streetcars, walking to school, work, and church rather than paying for second-class treatment. The parade tied the history of emancipation to their ongoing fight for dignity and full citizenship.
1: That's the first photograph I ever saw of an Emancipation Day celebration, and why I said yes to doing this project. That's my boycott. I write about Richmond's streetcar boycotts in Right to Ride in my first book. And that was such an amazing story of their fight against segregation. They were walking for over a year in protest against the segregation of streetcars in that city and against Virginia Passenger and Power. And so when I saw that image, you know, I saw it recorded as Emancipation Day. But I knew, according to the date and that empty streetcar in the middle, that it had such another layer of meaning. That photograph is blown up on a massive scale in Black Smithsonian in Washington, D.C. Mm-hmm. And when I saw it, when I first went there at the opening of the beautiful museum there, I was so excited to see it. And it was just interpreted as Emancipation Day. And I was kind of like looking for someone to tell, like, hey, this is also... as if they cared what this random woman roaming around the museum thought. But that image was such an inspirational one to me. And I love it. Again, you can see the layers and the depths and the faces and how dressed up those people are celebrating January 1st, which was one of two Emancipation Dates celebrated in Richmond at the time. They were noting what was, you know, Watch Night became the Emancipation Date brought by the Emancipation Proclamation in 1863, and they had been celebrating it since that time.
0: And what was the end result of this boycott?
1: The Virginia Passenger and Power was reinvested in. They doubled down, and they the people of the city had bankrupted the streetcar company, and yet they made them solvent again and continued to segregate. I found evidence that for generations, people stayed off the streetcars in Richmond.
0: Wow. Another one, I could go over every single photo. I mean, they're so amazing. Another one that I loved, dressed elaborately in their Sunday best, a group of Black celebrants gather near Bonaire in Chesterfield County, Virginia, for a church picnic. While the reason for this late 1880s gathering, was not recorded by the photographer, the image of Black men, women, and children so beautifully outfitted for this occasion speaks to the formality of moments of joy and remembrance in the decades after the emancipation. I mean, these are just gorgeous outfits with beautiful hats and purses. And this was, again, in the late 1880s.
1: Yeah, that image, there's also in the image from that collection of a woman serving ice cream. Mm. She's just such a close and beautiful picture of her. They were really powerful because they showed the intentionality of Black celebrants thinking about freedom and wanting to show the world that they had made so many things beautiful for others when they were in bondage. They were seamstresses and they prepared foods and they made homes beautiful with their handicrafts. So to turn those things toward themselves, to make beautiful clothes for themselves, to celebrate for themselves, to cook and feed and celebrate with each other with as much beauty as they had poured into the world, was just such a powerful image for me.
0: Mm-hmm. We have a couple of questions from listeners with the same theme. How do we deal with othering and racism today, especially from top politicians in this country?
1: I think, you know, history flies in the face of those who would say that Black Americans aren't part of the country, that the diverse set of Americans are not who we are as a country. When we look slowly and carefully and truthfully at this history, we are all fundamental to the uniqueness of the American experience. And I, you know, again, I have to say, I'm not scared of telling the truth. I'm not scared of whatever truths are revealed. And I think that they are not anything that creates shame or pain. Like, I think someone recently said, you know, none of us were around when this history was made. So, exactly, none of us were here. So, there's nothing to be ashamed of. There's really only the opportunity to learn. And to be responsible for the choices that we now make about one another and about advocating for a nation that doesn't replicate the harms and the pain of our past. And so, you know, teaching that truth has been my work and my contribution is what I know how to do. And sharing that with as many people as possible, I think, is a powerful counter argument. Truth is nothing to be afraid of.
0: And at a time when the conservatives on the Supreme Court once again further decimated the Voting Rights Act, and Republican-controlled states immediately went into action to ensure that not only Black people, but really Black people for sure, but anyone who votes for a Democrat is losing their power in many of these states. We talked about the Smithsonian. We've done so many shows about what this administration is doing around Black history. What are your thoughts? How are you thinking in our remaining minute about the future? As people wake up to so much breaking news, what are your thoughts about the way forward from here?
1: I think, you know, we've been able to see that the path toward extreme gerrymandering of voting districts has been on the way for a long time, but that term and those techniques were developed at the turn of the 20th century to dismantle Black rights in that time period. We are part of a longer spectrum of a long fight that I think many of us believed had been resolved in a previous generation. But it was not. And so I'm thankful that I am a steward of this history. I encourage people to read, to share, to purchase books. You know, so much of what we have taken for granted is available on online or in our institutions, is under fire in this moment. And so, you know, keeping that history for ourselves, teaching that within community, within families, within our institutions, is a powerful way to make sure that we are the counterbalance to these mistaken falsities.
0: Dr. Blair L.M. Kelly is author of the beautiful new book, Black Freedom: A Visual History of Juneteenth and Emancipation Days. Dr. Kelly, thank you so much for your work and thank you for joining us.
1: Thank you so much for your time.
0: Thank you. And thank you for joining us. I'm Rose Aguilar. It's your call.
2: I'm Dr. Anthony Lizerwitz, and this is Climate Connections. When Hurricane Helene hit North Carolina in 2024, some areas got over a foot of rain. In Craigtown, a small community in the western part of the state, this downpour caused a river of mud to rush downhill into town, destroying homes and killing over a dozen people. As climate change causes more extreme rain in many parts of the country, the threat of devastating landslides like this could grow. Heavy storms can saturate the soil on hills and mountains until water, mud, and debris come tumbling down. And other climate change impacts can raise the risks too. For example, severe wildfires leave ground burned and barren, with few plants to hold the soil in place and absorb water. So when rain hits, water, dirt, and debris can suddenly rush down a mountain. And in northern regions, warming temperatures are melting glaciers and frozen ground, destabilizing mountain slopes. Many landslides strike suddenly, leaving little time to escape, so it's crucial to plan ahead. Learn about your area's landslide risk, sign up for emergency alerts, and have a go bag ready so you can stay safe if disaster strikes and you need to evacuate. Climate Connections is produced by the Yale Center for Environmental Communication. 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
3: This is Human Capital, news and features of Montana government. I'm J.P. Pomnikowski. 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Nearly a century on from its creation, Route 66 is one of the most famous roadways in the United States. Rose Geralds, a guide at the Route 66 Association Hall of Fame and Museum, says the appeal of driving Route 66 today is being able to have the feeling of stepping back in time, with all the old signs, diners, soda fountains, and gas stations along the route. Though there are now faster and more modern highways for vehicle travel from Chicago to Los Angeles, Route 66 remains a quintessentially American road trip. And the route got a 21st century upgrade for its 100th anniversary this year. A network of electric vehicle charging stations were installed along the 2,400-mile route, so electric vehicle owners can drive the entire Route 66 in an EV. A recent journey on Route 66 in an electric car on a 5-day trip from Chicago to the Missouri border and back resulted in about a quarter of the carbon emissions as a traditional fuel-powered vehicle. The Montana Plan, the Transparent Election Initiative, I-194, is set to qualify for the November ballot after an all-volunteer campaign collected nearly 50,000 signatures from voters in all 56 Montana counties in just 13 weeks, far surpassing Montana's 30,000 signature statewide qualification threshold. The Montana Plan, I-194, is a proposed ballot initiative designed to stop corporate and dark money influence in elections. The measure draws a clear distinction between natural persons, real human beings, and artificial persons, such as corporations, that recently have been recognized by the government, most notably from the U.S. Supreme Court's decision in Citizens United, which found that corporations are considered people for the purpose of contributing to elections, making political action committees funded by mysterious donors powerful in influencing elections through dark money, or funding whose contributors are not known. To qualify for the ballot, the Montana Plan, I-194, had to both collect 30,121 verified signatures statewide and meet Montana's geographic distribution requirement by collecting signatures equal to at least 5% of the vote cast for governor in 34 state House of Representatives districts. As of June 10th, the Montana Secretary of State had verified nearly 35,000 of the 37,000 signatures processed to date, already exceeding the statewide threshold. The Transparent Election Initiative would change how corporations can spend on elections in Montana, eliminating corporate and dark money influence in elections. Recently, similar efforts in Hawaii, Colorado, Pennsylvania, and other states have passed or been introduced in those state legislatures, seeking to correct the undue influence of Citizens United in campaign spending. Bozeman is planning the development of 3,000 acres in the northwest part of town, tied to a new sewer lift station and future annexation into the city of Bozeman. Residents can weigh in on the growth, the open space, and neighborhood character with several public open houses and a pop-up event scheduled at Gallatin High School and at the Bozeman Farmers Market this summer. The development is planned north of Durston Road and west of Harper Puckett Road. The urban planning is happening now because of infrastructure improvements for the area, with the city's plans to put in a sanitary sewer lift station near the intersection of Harper Puckett and East Valley Center Road. The sewer lift station is in the design phase and could be constructed in 2027. It would serve the 3,000-acre development, which is currently planned as primarily residential, with some mixed-use areas. The city will host multiple community events for the Northwest Bozeman Area Plan Project. An open house for the public is scheduled for Wednesday, July 8th, from 4 to 6 p.m. at Gallatin High School, 4455 Annie Street in Bozeman. 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
1: Let me be as direct as I can. Did Graham Planner rape you?
2: By definition, yes.
0: His accusations of rape. Graham Planner, Maine's Democratic nominee for the Senate, has lost all major endorsements, from Senators Bernie Sanders and Elizabeth Warren to the national and Maine Democratic parties. But he's yet to drop out of the race. What happens next could determine who controls the U.S. Senate. We'll go to Maine for more. Then the NATO summit is underway in Turkey, following years of pressure from President Trump. NATO countries are pledging billions in new military spending.
3: Last year, European allies and Canada spent nearly 20% more on core defense than they had the year before. And the trend continues.
0: We'll go to Ankara to speak with journalist Ruth Michelson. Her latest piece for The Guardian, Turkey intensifies crackdown on public life in run-up to NATO summit in Ankara. And finally, Sudan. We look at the role of the United Arab Emirates in fueling Sudan's devastating civil war.
4: Over a year of open source and on-the-ground reporting unveils the depth of meddling by other countries in this bloody conflict. Our investigation shows how a Middle East power and an American partner is pouring fuel on the fire.
0: We'll go to Nairobi to speak with journalist Julia Steers. Her new documentary, Inside the Secret Network Fueling Sudan's War. All that and more coming up. Welcome to Democracy Now!, democracynow.org, The War and Peace Report. I'm Amy Goodman. The United States has renewed its attacks on Iran with multiple explosions reported in southern regions, including the port city of Sirte, Keshem Island, Bandar Abbas, and Kharag Island. U.S. Central Command said the strikes were in response to Iranian attacks on three commercial vessels that were transiting the Strait of Hormuz. In response, Iran's military pledged a crushing response soon after. Air raid sirens sounded in Bahrain and Kuwait as U.S. military sites came under Iranian drone and missile fire. The U.S. strikes came hours after the Treasury Department revoked a temporary sanctions waiver that allowed Iran to sell oil on the open market. That led to a surge in oil prices and a steep decline in Asian stock markets, which shed more than $700 billion in value during a broad sell-off. President Trump has declared the ceasefire deal with Iran over, condemning Iran's leaders as scum and declaring negotiations with them as a waste of time. Trump was responding to a reporter's question at the NATO summit in Ankara, Turkey.
5: Is the ceasefire over? Is the ceasefire done? Is the MOU dead?
6: It's a very interesting question. To me, I think it's over. I don't want to deal with them anymore. They're scum. You know what scum is? They're scum. They're sick people.
0: NATO Secretary General Mark Rutte praised the most recent U.S. attacks on Iran, calling them absolutely necessary, while telling Trump, quote, I'm with you. Rutte's attempts at flattery came after Trump castigated NATO allies for refusing to aid the U.S. and Israel in attacks on Iran. Trump also lashed out at NATO leaders for rejecting his efforts to claim Greenland. And he refused to rule out additional U.S. troop reductions in Europe. Meanwhile, Trump announced he would lift U.S. sanctions on Turkey that were imposed in 2020 over its purchase of a Russian air defense system. Trump made the announcement ahead of a lavish state dinner hosted by the Turkish president, Recep Tayyip Erdogan, whom Trump praised as a great leader and Turkey's biggest asset. This comes as the mayor of Istanbul and other Turkish politicians, civil society figures and journalists remain jailed on politically motivated charges. Defense Secretary Pete Hegseth has canceled plans to visit Israel for talks with Prime Minister Benjamin Netanyahu and Defense Minister Israel Katz. The Pentagon cited the renewed U.S. attacks on Iran as the reason for Hegseth's change of plans. He'd been scheduled to discuss Israel's objections to President Trump's plans to supply Turkey with F-35 fighter jets. Ahead of the NATO summit, Netanyahu made the rounds on U.S. media outlets to criticize President Trump's friendship with Turkish President Erdogan.
7: Turkey is a great country, but it's governed by a man who calls openly for the annihilation of Israel. He occupies half of Cyprus, a NATO country. He's threatening Greece, another NATO country. And he talks openly about conquering Jerusalem.
0: Meanwhile, the Wall Street Journal reports U.S. Central Command, or CENTCOM, is considering abandoning military bases in Gulf nations, including Bahrain, Kuwait, and Saudi Arabia, to be replaced with new bases in Israel. This comes after Iranian attacks earlier this year caused damage to at least 20 U.S. bases across the Gulf. This is former CENTCOM commander, retired General Frank McKenzie, speaking in a recent webinar.
8: No one in their right mind would ever put the CENTCOM forward headquarters, 100 miles away from Iran. Yet that's where it is.
0: In Gaza City, an Israeli strike on the Sabra neighborhood Tuesday evening killed Palestinian aid official Mohammed al-Wahidi, along with a taxi driver and two children, 10-year-old Hamza al-Deri and his 8-year-old brother Fadi. Al-Wahidi was director of public relations for the Egyptian Relief Committee in Gaza and had just organized a public screening of the Egypt-Argentina World Cup match. Israel killed him less than an hour before kickoff. Since October, when Israel agreed to a so-called ceasefire, it's killed at least 1,027 people in Gaza, including 258 children. Here in New York, pro-Palestine activists rallied outside the United Nations on Tuesday to celebrate the cancellation of a planned visit by Israel's far-right National Security Minister, Itamar Ben-Gvir. He'd been scheduled to lead an Israeli delegation to the UN Chiefs of Police summit, but pulled out under pressure from human rights groups who urged an investigation into Ben-Gvir's crimes against New Yorkers, among other demands. Democracy Now! Spoke with Nas Issa, a member of the New York City branch of the Palestinian Youth Movement.
9: So when we heard Ben-Gvir was planning to come to the city, a variety of organizations came together to mount a campaign to pressure both UN officials and the New York Attorney General, alongside other New York officials, to investigate and prosecute him for war crimes should he come to New York City. And we were able to mount a grassroots campaign that garnered a petition with 7,000 signatures, alongside filings to the Department of Justice and legal complaints to the New York Attorney General's office. And the culmination of this pressure was that we found out that Ben-Gvir decided to cancel his planned visit to the UN policing summit.
0: In Texas, immigration and civil rights advocacy groups are demanding an independent investigation into the fatal shooting of Lorenzo Salgado Araujo, a Mexican father who was killed by ICE during an attempted arrest in Houston on Tuesday morning. Araujo's son, Ronaldo Salgado, said in a statement his father was driving to work and was in Magnolia Park, a historically Latino neighborhood in Houston, picking up workers in the area when ICE agents targeted him. His son added, quote, "My father's been in this country for nearly 35 years, working in construction to provide for myself, my two brothers, and my mother. My father did not deserve this," he said. ICE claimed it has, in previous shootings, that Araujo had attempted to drive away, ramming an agency vehicle when he was shot in the abdomen. This is Cesar Espinosa. He's executive director of FIEL, a Houston-based immigration advocacy group.
10: We are calling for an independent, fully independent investigation from the authorities. We are calling for transparency from ICE, and we are calling for justice for this person. ICE does not get to be judge, jury, and executioner whenever they want to.
0: Advocates are also demanding the release of video footage. Lorenzo Salgado Araujo's fatal shooting came on the 6-month anniversary of the ICE killing of Renee Good in Minneapolis. Deaths in ICE custody also continue to rise under President Trump's second term in office. In the latest reported case, Adrian Adrianus Florian, an 85-year-old man from Germany, died in late June while hospitalized in Texas. According to immigration researcher and data analyst Austin Kocher, ICE had transferred Florian to the hospital in November over signs of dementia and other health issues. He was then pronounced dead June 24th. After about 10 months in ICE custody, he's at least the 21st person to die in ICE custody this year alone. And more immigration news, the GEO Group, one of the nation's largest for-profit private prison and immigration detention contractors, has agreed to pay a fine of more than $100,000 in a landmark case over the company's abusive and dangerous treatment of immigrant workers detained in at least five of its California ICE jails. The case had been ongoing for more than 4 years. A French court Tuesday upheld Marine Le Pen's embezzlement conviction, but cleared the way for the far-right leader to run in the 2027 French presidential election. Le Pen announced her candidacy just hours after the court upheld her conviction for misappropriating EU funds to pay for National Rally Party staff. Le Pen was ordered to wear an electronic ankle monitor. Her racist anti-immigrant National Rally Party is currently leading in the polls with less than a year before centrist French President Emmanuel Macron steps down. This would be Le Pen's fourth bid for the French presidency. In Colombia, President-elect Abelardo Espriella has suspended the transition process with outgoing Colombian President Gustavo Petro after Petro accused the right-wing candidate of fraud in the June runoff election. Leftist candidate Ivan Cepeda has also expressed concerns of fraud and accused Espriella, who has dual U.S. Colombian citizenship, of working for the Trump administration.
11: The U.S. authorities must clarify whether Mr. Abelardo de la Espriella has been or is an agent or collaborator of the DEA, the CIA, or any other U.S. security agency. This status would call into question his suitability to be the Colombian head of state, guarantor of our sovereignty, and of course, guardian of the political constitution.
0: Ivan Cepeda narrowly lost the election to Espriella, who's backed by President Donald Trump. Cepeda has urged supporters to engage in civil disobedience to pressure Espriella to renounce his U.S. citizenship and stop the persecution of his opponents. In China, at least 21 people are dead after heavy wind and rain triggered a landslide in the western province of Gansu. The disaster was caused by the remnants of Typhoon Maisak, which spawned rare tornadoes in central China, leaving tens of thousands of people displaced from their homes. In the Pacific, recovery efforts are underway on Guam and the northern Marianas Islands from severe damage caused by a Category 5 equivalent typhoon that made landfall Monday. In France, more than 10,000 people have been ordered to evacuate their homes as a fast-moving wildfire sweeps across the foothills of the Pyrenees Mountains. Firefighters are also battling blazes in Portugal and Spain and Greece and the Balkans. Here in the U.S., more than 1,200 firefighters are battling the Babylon Fire, which has consumed over 100,000 acres, becoming the largest wildfire in Utah in nearly a decade. According to Climate Central, July is the hottest month for most of the United States, and it's getting hotter as the planet warms. U.S. cities have seen average temperatures rise by more than 2.5 degrees since the 1970s. And a top attorney at ExxonMobil is joining the Trump administration. Robert Levy, executive counsel at the fossil fuel giant, recently announced he's retiring after 17 years at ExxonMobil and will join the Justice Department's newly renamed Energy and Natural Resources Division. It was previously the Environment and Natural Resources Division. In November, Levy was one of a few major oil company executives to attend the COP30 United Nations climate talks in Brazil, where he promoted the continued burning of fossil fuels.
12: Crude oil and hydrocarbons are going to play a critical role in everybody's life for a long time to come.
0: In response, Robert Weissman, co-president of Public Citizen, wrote, quote, "Big Oil's capture of the U.S. government is now complete. the Justice Department that should be fighting to protect clean air and water and avert catastrophic climate change, will now work on behalf of polluters to advance the poisoning of people and the planet, unquote. And those are some of the headlines. This is Democracy Now!, democracynow.org, The War and Peace Report. I'm Amy Goodman. In Maine, Democratic nominee for Senate, Graham Plattner, is yet to drop out of the race, despite losing all major endorsements, from Senators Bernie Sanders and Elizabeth Warren to California Congressmember Ro Khanna. The chair of the Maine Democratic Party and other party leaders posted a statement calling on Plattner to drop out. Under state law, Maine's Democratic Party can name a replacement for Plattner on the November ballot if he withdraws from the race by next Monday. The outcome of the election could determine the balance of power in the U.S. Senate. Calls for his withdrawal follow serious allegations of sexual assault made by Maine resident Jenny Rasico, first reported by Politico Monday. Rasico says she met Plattner in 2019. They dated casually for about 2 years until a night in 2021. According to Rasico, that night, Plattner texted her saying he would come over. Despite asking him not to, he came over anyway and let himself into her unlocked house. She then repeatedly told Plattner she wasn't in the mood, but he persisted. They first scuffled on the couch and a sewing table was knocked over. This is Jenny Rasico speaking to CNN's Jake Tapper.
2: I remember just at first being like, hey, I'm not into this. Like, don't, I'm not in the mood. Like, don't, whatever. And it got to the point where I was like, okay, I feel like I've said this enough times. Like, he's not listening to me or he's not hearing me. And I looked at him and I remember this very specific look in his eyes. And I could smell alcohol and I was like, this is different. He is heavily intoxicated. Like, and that blank stare was kind of like a photographic memory that, that I still have of that night. And his... that was me recognizing what the situation was. And this wasn't just like, oh, hey, somebody showed up and I'm going to tell him to go home. Like, he was heavily intoxicated, had intentions with me, and wasn't listening when I said no. I evaluated my safety. Like, a drunk person who's blackout drunk is in my home, has these intentions with me, you know, has already caused this amount of destruction and not listening to me. And so I basically felt safest just complying.
13: Is there any way that he thought this was consensual or no? Just because...
2: I don't believe that you can think that that scenario is consensual. You have to understand that that wasn't when somebody is repeatedly... I mean, when somebody in the middle of it says, don't touch me, like, yeah, that's obviously not consensual.
13: Let me be as direct as I can. Did Graham Plattner rape you?
2: By definition, yes.
0: Graham Plattner has denied the allegations. This is a video he posted Monday afternoon.
14: I wanted to directly address the troubling, serious, and false allegations against me. Any accusation of non-consensual behavior is categorically false. We are taking the time to reflect on the best path forward for the state that I love, the people that I love, the movement I belong to, and the goal of defeating Susan Collins.
0: On Tuesday night, the executive director of the Maine Democratic Party, Devin Murphy Anderson, said Graham Plattner's team had been trying to influence how the party might proceed if and when Plattner drops out of the race.
15: Unfortunately, Graham Plattner's team has repeatedly reached out to us in an attempt to put their thumb on the scale of what this process looks like. We have repeatedly reiterated to Graham Plattner's team that they have no role in determining our next Democratic nominee for the U.S. Senate, nor in determining what this process looks like. We have also reiterated that Graham Plattner must drop out of this race so that Democrats in Maine can focus on defeating Susan Collins this November.
0: For more, we go to Maine, where we're joined by Amy Fried, professor emerita of political science at the University of Maine. She writes on Maine and politics on her Substack, Political Sightlines. Her latest piece headlined, After Plattner Withdraws, What's Next? So, Professor Fried, thanks so much for being with us. You say after he withdraws, are you confident he will? Talk about that. And then who are the various candidates who are being talked about?
16: Well, we can't be absolutely certain that Plattner will withdraw. It is up to him. However, I think there's been enormous pressure since, as you pointed out, he has lost all of his endorsements. And I think he'll find it very difficult to go forward, really, to raise any money, which, interestingly and ironically, was the reason that Janet Mills cited for her dropping out. And I think that there has been, over time, some pulling back from him, from some main Democrats, starting with the sexting allegations and then the initial abuse story that the New York Times had, because those were issues that were more recent than some of the previous sorts of things. Plus, they involved behavior rather than merely words.
0: So
16: as to your question about, go ahead.
0: Talk about what happens next. I mean, this is extremely new. Maine has not dealt with this before. Very few states have. And so talk about the schedule and then why this is so significant. I mean, whoever this Democratic candidate is takes on Susan Collins. But like your background there, where you're sitting, Maine is a blue state. It has voted for the presidential candidate from 2000 right through to Kamala Harris. Susan Collins is a Republican senator. It is a key decider, that position, of who will control the Senate. So start with the calendar of what next Monday he would have to pull out by, and if he doesn't, his name will remain on the ballot.
16: Right. There's no way to force Plattner off the ballot. He has to make the decision. Otherwise, the only way that a nominee can be replaced is if they're seriously ill or passes away, something like that. But he would have to make the decision by Monday. And then there's 2 weeks for the main Democratic Party to pick someone else. And they have yet to develop a process. But the leadership of the main Democratic Party has said that they plan to have something as inclusive and transparent as possible. Now, what exactly that will look like is unclear at this point, and I don't think they're going to release a plan until, Mr. Plattner drops out, assuming that he does. But various things that I've heard floated include things like some caucuses or even some kind of convention, which perhaps could be in person or maybe virtual. But it's a very complicated logistical matter, really. How do you bring people together? Are there spaces available in the Maine summer when we have, many tourists visiting? How can this be accomplished?
0: Of course, there are comparisons made to what happened when Joe Biden announced Kamala Harris would replace him. The concern that people felt that they didn't have a role in choosing who would be the Democratic candidate. If you can talk about who the possibilities are at this point.
16: Well, the names that I've heard floated the most are individuals who ran for governor recently. The primary for the Maine governor was the same day as the Senate primary. So it wasn't very long ago. And the top finishers that are closest to Plattner and have the most credibility, probably more broadly with the electorate, include Troy Jackson, who is from a working class background. He was a logger. And he was the Senate president. He was very much supported by Maine labor unions. And then also Shannon Bellows, who's the sitting Secretary of State.
0: Just to be clear, Troy Jackson ran to be the Democratic nominee for governor in Maine and lost in the primary to Hannah Pingree. So far, he's the only possible replacement to Graham Plattner, who's filed paperwork to formally explore a bid for the Senate. I wanted to go to an ad released by his campaign for governor.
17: I'm a logger from Allegash. In 98, we were getting squeezed by greedy billionaires trying to replace us. So we blocked the border. When they arrested us, they thought they'd won. But I was just getting started. For 20 years, I've fought against the corporations and Republicans who've been holding us back in Maine. I'm Troy Jackson, and I'm the only Democrat for governor endorsed by Bernie Sanders. And my only special interest is you.
0: So that's Troy Jackson. And one of the issues that has been raised is the issue of the movement, which is definitely pulling away, to say the least, from Graham Plattner. But the positions he took on different issues from, you know, Medicare for all, endless wars, these kinds of issues, if you could address that and then go on to other candidates.
16: Sure. Those are very important issues, and they're important in Maine. They're important in other states. And I think those are good messages to take to the general election. There's also been, I think, increasing knowledge about the damage that Susan Collins has done. She's run for a very long time in positioning herself with this moderate, centrist, bipartisan brand that just doesn't seem to hold up very well when she has a record of voting 95% of the time with Donald Trump last year.
0: If you can talk about her role in the Supreme Court and Trump's nominees for the Supreme Court, particularly Brett Kavanaugh.
16: Absolutely. There was enormous amount of organization when she was deciding whether to support Brett Kavanaugh to try to dissuade her from doing so. And she took that vote before the last election, before the last Senate election in 2020, where she was reelected. But at that time, she said that she believed that Justice Kavanaugh would not vote to overturn Roe. Now we have that in the rearview mirror, and we know that he did indeed do so. So it, you know, casts a lot of questions on her credibility, her judgment, whether she was even being honest about it. And she has supported many other federal judges who Trump has nominated as well. And they're part of the situation as well. So I'd say that Collins is vulnerable, and she was vulnerable in 2020. That's a long, complicated story as to how that turned out. But going forward, I think that her seat is still at risk with the right candidate. And it's just enormously important for control of the Senate. Also, if Plattner stays in, there's money that will flow elsewhere, national money that was going to be spent in Maine on the Senate race from both sides is not going to probably be spent here. And instead, it'll go against Democratic candidates in other swing states. So it has implications not only for control of the Senate, which is itself enormous, but also on other Senate races that could be winnable by Democrats.
0: Let's go to Sheena Bellows. She is the Secretary of State for Maine. This was her ad for governor.
18: Growing up in Maine, like so many families, we didn't have it easy. We didn't have running water or electricity until I was in the fifth grade. But somehow, my parents never made us feel poor. My dad was a carpenter who worked hard to support us. My mom worked factory jobs, making light bulbs and Christmas wreaths. My parents taught me that if you want something, you work hard. No shortcuts, no excuses. And while we're paying our taxes or helping our parents measure out their medications, our country is being demolished by a greedy, unelected billionaire who thinks his dollars are more powerful than our voices. Right now, we need leaders who will meet the moment.
0: So that was Sheena Bellows. If you can talk about her campaign and what it would mean if she were to run.
16: Secretary Bellows has a really long history of doing a number of different things in Maine. She was very active in a number of rights organizations. She was at one time the head of the Maine ACLU. At another point, she was the head of the Maine Holocaust and Human Rights Center. She worked a lot on the marriage equality campaign. So she's very active in LGBTQ plus rights. And she, you know, was elected to the legislature and then she's been serving as Secretary of State. She made news a couple of years ago nationally because a case came to her challenging the eligibility of Donald Trump on the ballot under 14th Amendment insurrection grounds, and she ruled that he was not eligible. That, of course, was overturned by the Supreme Court, but it was a kind of major decision that she made, I think, based on the evidence before her and the legal briefs before her. So she's been a very, very stalwart advocate for voting rights. And I think she has a lot going for her as a potential candidate.
19: And finally, in this last minute, there's Dr. Nirav Shah. There's, of course, there's the governor who suspended her campaign as Graham Plattner was crushing her in the Democratic primary for Senate, Governor Janet Mills. If you can talk about, as you all move forward, what would it mean if Plattner stayed in the race?
16: If Plattner stayed in the race, I think it would be extremely difficult to beat Susan Collins. I think there already were a number of people who were feeling like maybe they couldn't support him after the abuse allegations. They might not have voted for Susan Collins, but they might have sat it out instead. And I just don't think that he's going to have a path forward. His numbers in polling went down significantly after the sexting and the initial abuse story.
19: And it doesn't look like he will, based on the video that he put out. But we'll continue to follow the story. As some say, as goes Maine, so goes the nation. Amy Fried, professor emerita of political science at the University of Maine. She writes on Maine and politics in her Substack, Political Sightlines, her latest piece, After Plattner Withdraws, What's Next? Coming up, we go to Turkey, where the NATO summit is underway. Stay with us.
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19: This is Democracy Now!, democracynow.org, the War and Peace Report. I'm Amy Goodman. We turn now to Ankara, Turkey, where the NATO summit is on its second and final day. President Trump's dominated the headlines by restating Greenland should be controlled by the United States, denouncing European allies and declaring the ceasefire over with Iran, while calling Iran's leaders scum and a cancer. NATO Secretary General Mark Rutte praised the most recent U.S. attacks on Iran, calling them absolutely necessary while telling Trump, quote, I'm with you. Rutte's comments came after Trump castigated NATO allies for refusing to aid the U.S. and Israel in attacks on Iran. Ahead of the talks, Rutte praised NATO members who've committed to spending at least 5% of their gross domestic product on their militaries, a key demand of the Trump administration. Trump, meanwhile, refused to rule out additional U.S. troop reductions in Europe. But earlier today, he did praise Turkey's president, Recep Tayyip Erdogan.
22: I like Erdogan. I'll tell you, I like President Erdogan. He rolled out the red carpet. He's terrific. You know, he could have gone into the war. A lot of people saying, like with Bibi, I like Bibi. I think Bibi was a terrific wartime prime minister. But Bibi said rough things yesterday about Turkey and Erdogan. And I said, you know, I spoke to him. I said, he could have gone into the war because he doesn't like Israel much and he doesn't like Bibi much. And he didn't go because of me. And this is a military power. Millions of soldiers. Turkey is very strong.
19: On Tuesday, Trump announced he would lift U.S. sanctions on Turkey that were imposed in 2020. Over its purchase of a Russian air defense system, Trump made the announcement following a lavish state dinner hosted by Turkish President Erdogan, whom he called Turkey's biggest asset. This comes as the mayor of Istanbul and other Turkish politicians, civil society figures and journalists remain jailed on politically motivated charges. Ahead of Trump's visit to Ankara, Turkish police detained more than 100 protesters as they marched to demand Turkey's withdrawal from NATO.
1: NATO's crimes around the world are apparent. They have also committed numerous offenses in Turkey, orchestrated coups, and have bases here. And now, shamelessly, they are being hosted in Ankara. I am here today to protest because I cannot accept this blow to my honor. NATO is a very big criminal organization.
19: For more, we go now to Ankara, Turkey, where we're joined by Ruth Michelson, journalist based in Istanbul. Her recent piece for The Guardian headlined, "Turkey intensifies crackdown on public life in run-up to NATO summit in Ankara." Talk about what's happening in the street and also people's view of NATO and what's happening right now.
3: Well, I mean, I think it's clear here in Ankara and in Turkey more broadly, this NATO summit is not taking place in a climate of freedom. We saw in the 2 weeks leading up to this summit happening, authorities in Ankara arrested over 200 people in dawn raids. There were members of that group that were arrested that Human Rights Watch pointed out. The authorities have given no clarity about what warranted the arrests, what warranted the accusations that went along with it, that those arrested had links to terrorism. Things that we do know about at least one of the people who was detained is that he's a prominent LGBTQ journalist. He's the head of an LGBTQ rights organization. There are others who are part of that group of detained people who are environmentalists. So that really calls into question the rationale for this huge number of arrests. There has also been a protest ban enforced in Ankara, and that is a protest ban that extends even to leafleting. So in a way, it's remarkable that there are people that still went out to protest. There were protests on Sunday here in the Turkish capital, about 100 people arrested at those protests, not the MPs that were with them, but 100 other protesters, and then more arrests from anti-NATO protesters yesterday. And so, I mean, the overall picture is one where this is a Turkish administration that wants us to, or wants the world really, and Turkish citizens to focus on Turkey's foreign policy successes or achievements and not what's happening at home.
19: Talk, Ruth, about Turkey's and Erdogan's diplomatic and militaristic interests here, particularly with its geographic position, sharing a border with Iran, with Syria, its proximity to Russia and Ukraine. And President Trump now talking about lifting the ban on Turkey getting F-35 jet fighters.
3: Well, I mean, this is something that we've been hearing throughout the summit, is that Turkey has this indispensable place in NATO, second largest army in NATO. Erdogan, when speaking earlier, spoke about the work that Turkey is doing in Ukraine to support President Zelensky and to support Ukraine, including weapon sales. This is something that we've heard emphasized a huge amount from international leadership here, that praise for Turkey's role in NATO, and then aversion when asked about whether that means that they would say anything about what's happening domestically in the country. I mean, you mentioned it in the introduction to your program. The mayor of Istanbul is in prison. And we heard NATO Secretary General Mark Rutte mention this earlier this week. Lots and lots of praise for Turkey, for Turkish weapons and defense production, which is enormous. But also at the

0: production to 3.5% of GDP. So the focus here has been about Turkey's essential role in all of this, role in NATO, ability to manufacture weapons. But as I say, a real aversion to talking about what is happening outside of the summit itself.
1: And the significance of what's happening right now, President Trump calling the Iranian leaders scum and cancer and resuming attacks, basically saying the ceasefire is off, and Rutte's support for this, what this means and where the other countries stand.
0: Right. And we also heard Erdogan's praise for that, too. He praised Donald Trump after Trump made those comments and talked about my friend Donald Trump, who's taken decisive action on Iran. Trump's comments, obviously, about what's happening with the memorandum of understanding with Iran, really throwing a huge amount into question. I mean, he said some contradictory things in that statement. On one hand, he's saying the deal is over. There's no point in having these talks that were supposed to happen after Ayatollah Ali Khamenei's funeral that is due to conclude tomorrow with his burial in Mashhad. There were meant to be talks about Iran's nuclear program that were meant to take place afterwards. But then Trump also saying that he would task Steve Witkoff and Jared Kushner with, that they would have some discussion about whether these talks would continue, but that really he's the decider. And so I think there is this possibility, really, that things will return to this kind of strange stalemate where we see both sides firing one another, as we saw during the negotiations around the MOU. But that is also a stalemate that can't go on forever. That also resolves nothing. And of course, it still means that every time that Donald Trump says things like this, that calling Iranian leaders scum, issuing these threats, that there is likely to be some response. And so it really sort of extends this uncertainty to a pretty dangerous new place when you hear comments like that.
1: In the last 30 seconds, what do you think the international media is missing? I mean, from the perspective of media in the United States, we hear nothing about the protests and the arrests of hundreds of people in this lead up to the NATO summit and President Trump's presence there.
0: I think the other thing that we probably shouldn't lose sight of overall is that the mayor of Istanbul is in prison. Those are on charges that where it's been widely questioned about how politicized those charges may be. And that, you know, this talk of democratic backsliding, that has a real tangible thing in the sense that an elected leader is in prison while this is going on.
1: Ruth Michelson, journalist based in Istanbul, Turkey. Her recent piece for The Guardian, will link to it at democracynow.org. Turkey intensifies crackdown on public life in run-up to NATO summit in Ankara. Coming up, we go to Nairobi to talk to journalist Julia Steers. Her new documentary, Inside the Secret Network, Fueling Sudan's War.
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1: This is Democracy Now!, democracynow.org. I'm Amy Goodman. As we turn to Sudan, where the UN High Commissioner for Human Rights, Volker Turk, has warned another humanitarian catastrophe is unfolding in Sudan's besieged city of El Obeid. The UN Human Rights Council held an emergency session last week as fighting intensified between the Sudanese army and the UAE-backed paramilitary rapid support forces, or RSF, which are vying for control of the North Kordofan state capital. UN experts have urged the international community to prevent widespread atrocities similar to what was witnessed in El Fasher after it was

0: seized by the RSF. Already, UN fact-finding missions have documented summary executions, abductions, torture and sexual violence in Kordofan. Over 11,000 people, including more than 5,500 children, have been displaced from El Obeid in the last 2 weeks, according to Save the Children. And in the United Kingdom, a top human rights investigator said the British government was uniquely positioned to stop a genocidal massacre carried out by the RSF in Sudan's al-Fashir, but failed to do so over economic interests and diplomatic ties with the United Arab Emirates, which is accused of backing the RSF. Nathaniel Raymond of the Humanitarian Research Lab at the Yale School of Public Health submitted testimony to the UK Parliament detailing his team's efforts to warn of the threats. This is a portion of his comments.
1: I will speak personally and I will speak bluntly. My outrage at institutional failure in the face of preventable genocidal killing, I see as a duty to stay angry as the obituary and the memorial for these people. They deserve someone to be angry for them.
0: We turn now to a new investigation from Lighthouse Reports, Evident, Sudan War Monitor and Der Spiegel that has uncovered how the United Arab Emirates supports a secret network of military training camps for the RSF that enables them to continue their deadly war in Sudan. This is a clip from the documentary called Inside the Secret Network, Fueling Sudan's War. In this clip, journalist Julia Steers of Lighthouse Reports is at the border of Libya and Sudan reporting on the UAE-backed RSF training camps, supported also by the Libyan National Army, or LNA, a militia in eastern Libya.
2: Analysts say that weapon smuggling at this border has surged by up to three times pre-war levels. And it's not just a trafficking route.
3: We're on patrol about 50 miles south of Kufra, and they want us to go back to the checkpoint. But we know that there's an RSF camp about 30 miles in that direction. And even though they say there's nothing going on out here, we actually saw on satellite images as recently as a couple days ago that there is activity over at the camp.
2: Equipment and troops from this training camp have been linked to critical RSF battles back in Sudan. With the help of the LNA, the RSF has set up training camps and staging sites to prep weapons in this part of the desert. We found four previously unidentified training camps across Libya. Libyan authorities want these operations to stay in the shadows, but RSF soldiers are posting from Libya on social media.
0: For more, we're joined now from Nairobi, Kenya, by the award-winning journalist and documentary filmmaker you just heard, Julia Steers, producer and correspondent on the documentary Inside the Secret Network, Fueling Sudan's War. Also, the correspondent and producer of the Al Jazeera Fault Lines and Lighthouse Reports documentary released earlier this year, headlined No Exit from al-Fashir. So let me ask you, Julia, first, the latest where the UN High Commissioner for Human Rights, Volker Turk, warned another humanitarian catastrophe is unfolding in Sudan's besieged city of El Obeid. What do you know and what is fueling this?
4: So what we know is that the RSF, the Rapid Support Forces, and the Sudanese army are fighting for control of El Obeid, which, as you said, is the capital of the North Kordofan region. They have been really brutally, both sides have been launching drone attacks against civilians for the last few weeks, and that's been intensifying. And there is concern now that the RSF could be about to launch a ground offensive, which, of course, is very similar to what we saw during the siege of al-Fashir in Darfur. The city of al-Fashir fell to the Rapid Support Forces in October. So what we're hearing is the international community, you know, warning of an impending humanitarian disaster. These drone attacks have also struck critical infrastructure, which could be potentially limiting people's access to water, to electricity. So it is believed that there is already a humanitarian crisis ongoing inside El Obeid. But of course, the real fear is that this will be, you know, another repeat of al-Fashir, where civilians were subjected to really extensive and grotesque war crimes at the hands of the RSF, who eventually went on to take that city.
0: Talk about the role of the United Arab Emirates, Julia.
4: So this war, which is often categorized in international media as a civil war, is really a proxy war on both sides. On the side of the RSF, their main backer is the United Arab Emirates. And there's no question that the RSF would not be able to have gotten as far as they have, to have claimed nearly as much territory as they have, without the really robust support of the UAE. The UAE backs the RSF for a couple different reasons. Some of it is ideological. They would say that they are fighting the Islamists who back the Sudanese army. Other reasons include just loyalty to the RSF's leader and economic reasons and interest in gold and in infrastructure in Sudan. But what they've done during the course of this now over 3-year war, in terms of their support for the RSF, is establish this really robust network across Africa, including in Chad and in Libya, where we went, to funnel weapons, fuel, money into the RSF and into their fight for control of Sudan. And they've also established a training network where they train RSF soldiers in Libya. Reuters did some reporting about an RSF training camp in Ethiopia. So they're providing training as well as Colombian mercenaries to help train RSF troops, and in some cases even fight alongside RSF troops in Sudan. So we're talking about a really extensive network of logistics and training and financial backing from the UAE.
0: For your investigation, you spoke to 7 RSF defectors in Libya. In this clip from your documentary, we hear from one of the defectors who spent 3 months at a training camp outside Benghazi. He said the heavy weaponry he trained on at the camp came from the United Arab Emirates.
5: Only the plane coming showed its Emirati, but the ammunition boxes and the weapons, as well as the cars, none of which had anything to indicate its Emirati. Except for one type of armored car they sent, and it was Emirati. You can see made in Emirates.
6: Can you show me where the camp that you were at in Benghazi is?
5: All the way to the camp. The camp is there.
6: So this road led all the way out. Mm-hmm.
5: That's the camp.
0: In this clip from the film, Julia Steers, you speak to RSF spokesperson Dr. Ala El-Din Nagood, who repeatedly denies they got any support from the United Arab Emirates, UAE.
7: There's much of allegations that's mm-hmm. not true, and we defended and we wrote in our statements against.
8: Mm-hmm. The UN Security Council said British small arms, both target systems and engines for armored personnel carriers that were sold by the Brits to the UAE, were then found in Sudan to be on the RSF side.
7: It's exclusively mm-hmm. sold for the Emiratis, and the Emiratis give it to us.
8: Correct.
7: No.
8: There's also the report that European-made mortar shells also sold to an Emirati company and then transported through a convoy in Libya, where there's a lot of evidence that you guys were moving stuff through Libya, that those also ended up on the RSF side.
7: No, you know, Libya, this area became an open market for mm-hmm. weapon. Mm-hmm. You can get weapon from wherever you want.
8: Sure.
7: And it's a market, so you can get, if you have money, you can get mm-hmm. a weapon from there.
8: He rejected the claims of our RSF sources about their training in Libya. So do you deny that there are any training camps for the RSF outside of Sudan?
7: It's all our stuff, training camps in our borders.
8: There are no training camps outside of Sudan. What ultimately do you want to get out of this war? You're saying it's for all of these just causes, but what is the ultimate end game?
7: We are looking for a new Sudan.
0: So that's the RSF spokesperson. Julia Steers, talk about what he's denying. What is the UAE's interest here in perpetuating the civil war between the Sudanese army and the RSF? And then what about countries like Britain and the United States, who are very close to the UAE?
4: So he, the RSF, and the UAE vehemently deny the UAE's role in the war, which at this point, you know, is a sort of ridiculous denial. It's really the worst kept secret of the war in Sudan. He is denying what we saw with our own eyes. He is denying what we documented, you know, a year's worth of social media analysis of RSF presence in Libya at training camps in the desert, at training camps near the capital, Benghazi. He's denying very extensive documentation of the presence of UAE-backed Colombian mercenaries in Libya, in Sudan, traveling through Libya into Sudan's Darfur region. So as I said, he's denying this very extensive network that the UAE has established, including in Libya. And, you know, as you mentioned, the role of the UK or in the US in pressuring, you know, a critical partner of theirs, the UAE, has been very minimal. So, you know, there has been very little pressure on the UAE to actually acknowledge their role or to stop the flow of weapons and troops into Sudan.
0: And what is the UAE's interest here?
4: So the UAE's interest, you know, I think we have to recognize that they are a country with almost limitless resources. So to a certain extent, we could just be seeing they have backed one side and they're going to continue dumping resources into that side until the end. There has been some points of the war where analysts would wonder, you know, when the RSF was sort of on the back foot, and analysts would wonder how long will the UAE keep backing a potentially losing horse. But now we've seen the RSF has taken all of Darfur. They're putting up a very fierce fight in El Obeid, and there is absolutely no sign of UAE support slowing down. In the long term, they have an economic interest in Sudan, in Sudan's gold trade, in Sudan's agricultural trade. They also do not want to see an Islamist-backed government installed in the Horn of Africa. And so the Sudanese army is backed by Islamists. So they would obviously prefer that the RSF would be the party that eventually takes over Sudan.
0: This is a clip from your documentary that looks at how the UAE has brought Colombian mercenaries into the conflict.
9: Well, they did talk about it. But the general consensus is that the Emiratis brought and paid them.
2: The UAE has sent hundreds of Colombian mercenaries to Sudan, many making stops in Libya to train and fight alongside the RSF. They're contracted by Global Security Services Group, a UAE-based company with links to the Emirati government. With the help of Conflict Insights Group, we analyzed telephones located at Camp 17. Using publicly available phone data, we found evidence of one suspected Colombian contractor at the site. The phone was active at Camp 17 in June 2025.
0: Julia Steers, if you can talk about the significance of the Colombian mercenaries being brought in by the UAE as we wrap up right now.
4: So the Colombian mercenaries are brought in to train the RSF specifically on these new types of weaponry that are then being trafficked into Sudan. And they were considered to be really influential in the fight in Al-Fashir, which fell to the RSF a few months ago, both in terms of training. And there was some evidence of them being on the ground, actually fighting alongside the RSF in Al-Fashir. And so, of course, there is a concern that in other battles, the RSF will continue to get this training on specialized weaponry and that they could be backed
0: Julia,
4: up by the Colombian mercenaries.
0: In this last 20 seconds, the human toll, if you can address that.
4: In El Obeid, there's concern about hundreds of thousands of civilians, and we have seen an utter lack of true care by the international community for the amount of civilians that are being targeted and killed in this war.
0: Julia Steers, award-winning journalist and documentary filmmaker, correspondent in the new Evident Media Lighthouse Reports documentary, Inside the Secret Network, Fueling Sudan's War. Thank you so much for being with us. I'm Amy Goodman. This is Democracy Now!, democracynow.org, the War and Peace Report.
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I'll come back in a minute, but let's keep it going. 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

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Two hours of nearly uninterrupted heavy music. I've been playing some Judas Priest for the last hour after I ran in and listened to their commencement speech at Rock Hall of Fame from a couple of years ago, and it kind of inspired me that maybe for once I'd play some great songs before the man died. Not like he's gonna, but just saying. Everybody waits till people are gone before they give them, as the kids say, their flowers. But yeah, this is War Pigs, Black Sabbath song. But this is Priest doing the instruments with Ozzy. And of course, Rob Halford is switching off the phrases. So if anybody was there, I figured I would do them the service of naming off what we played, of course, and the records and the year. We started with Sad Wings of Destiny, the title track on that record from 1976. Invincible Shield, their latest release, 2024, also title track. Rockarola, I believe from the 70s. Some Heads Are Gonna Roll. Defenders of the Faith from 1985. Dissonant Aggressor off the 50 Heavy Metal Years of Music live record. Slayer covered it on South of Heaven in 1988, so maybe I'll play that for the last song of the show. We had Diamonds and Rust, which is the Sin After Sin record, 1977. I was 7 years old. Living After Midnight, another live track. Live Aid at JFK Stadium, which is in Philly, July 13th, 1985. Then the title track off Ram It Down, 1988. Head Out to the Highway, off the Essential Judas Priest comp. Metal Gods, British Steel, 1989. Electric Eye off Screaming for Vengeance, 1982. The Green Manalishi off the Hellbent for Leather record, 1978. Exciter Live, I think that was a live track. I didn't write down where it was from. That was the Metal Works comp, 73 to 93. Then everyone's favorite, Turbo Lover, the hidden favorite. The unspeakable favorite. And here now is War Pigs. I didn't really queue up anything to play now. But this hour is brought to you by Whistlepig. Whistlepig Korean, 25 North Wilson. In downtown Bozeman. 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

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We just heard COC, Corrosion of Conformity, some pre and post Pepper Keenan. Vote with a Bullet was just on before that. Technocracy and Hungry Child off the Technocracy EP. In my opinion, their best. Excuse me. Before that, we had Voivod and starting it off Agnostic Front. I've been trying to read off the songs. Here is Creator. Keep it locked.

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2: Have you forgotten that once we were brought here, we were robbed of our name, robbed of our language. We lost our religion, our culture, our God. And many of us, by the way we act, we even lost our mind.
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0: Dollars. 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
0: I'm talking about.
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1: 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Upper Montana presents A River Runs Through It on Tuesday, July 14th. Lucero with Thomas Dolbaum on Wednesday, the 15th. Andy Frasco and the UN with The Sleepless Elite and Yellowstone Scent on Thursday, the 16th. The Last Revel with Western Wallflower on Friday, the 17th. Of Monsters and Men with August Ponthier on Saturday and Sunday, July 18th and 19th. And many more. You can find more information, schedules, and tickets at pinecreeklodgemontana.com. They hope to see you soon for some music between the pines.
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0: This is the Tom Hartman Program.
1: Hey, welcome back. So, potential murderers rejoice. Donald Trump is making your life easier. This is just nuts. Apparently what's happened, you know, during Trump's first term, we went from having fewer guns in America than there were people to having more guns in America than there are people. There's over 400 million guns. The gun industry just made a fortune, just a friggin' fortune during his first term because he got everybody all cranked up, you know, and the whole right wing thing moving, you know, it really started when that black guy got elected, right? Barack Obama. I think I told you the story of it's been probably a year or so since I mentioned it, so it probably bears repeating that one of my brothers, the one who's 2 years younger than me, I don't want to mention names on the air, but anyhow, he lives in Michigan and he has a bunch of guns and he does target practice. I mean, it's a sport for him. And he lives out in the woods, and he's got his own little range where he shoots. And we were in Michigan for Christmas, as I recall, the December right after the election in 2008, after Barack Obama got elected, and we went with my son and with one of his kids, and there was like four or five of us. My youngest brother. We went to a gun range in Mason, Michigan. It's the biggest gun range in the Lansing area. And I wanted to buy some ammunition, you know, for the gun that I borrowed from my brother. And the guy was willing to sell me one box. And I said, but I'd like two. And he's like, nope, you can't get them. And I'm like, why? And he said, look at the shelves. And the shelves are like empty. And I said, what happened? And he said, it's that, and he used the N-word, who just got elected. He's going to take away our guns, and people are getting ready for the damn war, or words to that effect. In fact, I opened my book, The Hidden History of Guns and the Second Amendment, with that story, and a little more accurate recollection of it in terms of the details and the time, because I wrote it right after that. But, yeah. So anyhow, we've seen this heavy arming of America, but it kind of has petered out over the last couple of years. I mean, in the last 2-3 years, people haven't been buying that many guns. And so the gun industry reached out to Trump and said, hey, we need more money. And so here we are, just like, you know, the oil industry said, we need more money. And he was like, OK, cool, we'll kill the windmills and we'll kill the solar farms and we'll kill the charging stations and we'll give you guys billions of dollars in additional subsidies every year. Well, he's doing it now for the gun industry. He got rid of, first of all, he's got already in the first, you know, year and a half he's been in office, he's gotten rid of over 36 gun regulations, all in the name of freedom. Don't you know it's freedom? And the Bureau of Alcohol, Tobacco, Firearms, and Explosives has eliminated their zero tolerance policy for gun dealers. Used to be if you were a gun dealer and you sold to somebody without doing a background check, or the background check came back and said this person is a felon and they're not eligible to own a gun, or they have, you know, a restraining order against them for domestic abuse, they can't buy a gun, and you sold the gun anyway, you automatically lost your license. Your business was dead. Well, ATF has now changed that rule. There's no longer a zero tolerance policy. It's like, well, we'll write a letter, a strongly worded letter to you. And now the Department of Justice is saying that having dealers break the law is a, quote, undue burden on gun buyers. So the new standard is that if a dealer breaks the gun laws that we actually have, I mean, you know, in fact, Biden strengthened them somewhat. If a gun dealer breaks those laws, the only way the Department of Justice will even consider prosecuting them, and that's assuming that the ATF goes after them, but the only way that they'll consider prosecuting them is if they, quote, knowingly violated the law. Now, obviously, they're knowingly violating the law, right? But they can simply say, oh, I had no idea. Or I, you know, when that report came back, I must have just missed it. Maybe Mabel, you know, the woman in the front office, she just dropped it in the wastebasket by accident. So I sold the gun to the guy. We used to have a rule that said that if you had been institutionalized for mental illness, you could not own a gun. Seems to make a certain amount of sense. Well, they just changed that, and they said, if you voluntarily institutionalize yourself, you can own a gun now. So, okay. And then there used to be a rule that veterans, there are veterans who are so mentally disabled, typically from post-traumatic stress disorder, PTSD, that they literally can't deal with their own financial affairs. And, so the Veterans Administration assigns them what's called a fiduciary, a person who handles their VA benefits for them. And it used to be that they couldn't buy guns because, hey, if you're so freaked out from PTSD that you can't even deal with a checkbook, how are you supposed to deal with a loaded weapon that can cause death and destruction? Well, they did away with that rule. Oh, remember the gun show loophole that, you know, if you wanted to buy a gun at a dealer, they do a background check. But if you bought it at a gun show, there was no background checks. Well, Joe Biden did away with that. Well, that's back. The gun show loophole. You no longer, if you want to buy a gun at a gun show, no longer have to even show ID. And the Supreme Court last month before last said that if you're a drug user, if you're a drug addict, we're going to let you buy guns anyway. So, finally, there used to be a rule against selling guns through the mail. In fact, I think that one might date back to the Kennedy assassination, because that Mannlicher Carcano rifle that Lee Harvey Oswald allegedly used to try to shoot Kennedy, he bought through the mail. And so my recollection, I mean, fact check me on this one, because I may be wrong about exactly when this happened, but my recollection is that was one of the things that led to this ban on selling guns through the mail, and they've changed that too. So crazy stuff. Meanwhile, what happens when a grifter family like the Trump family wants to open a bank, but they don't want the bank to be so regulated so that they qualify for FDIC insurance? They just want the bank to handle. Well, here's how it works. Trump made $800 million, according to this report that we just got, almost $1 billion, just from one thing, just from, you know, through World Liberty Financial by selling these so-called coins. And he's got one particular coin. It's called the USD1, that he calls a stable coin. And what this means is that this little token on the blockchain, this little picture of Donald Trump's face, this Trump coin, that for every one they issue, they will keep a dollar in the bank. Now, if they're keeping it in Citibank, Citibank is making money off that. So they want to have their own bank to back up their stable coins. But they don't want FDIC insurance, because that would mean that they would actually have to prove that they had the money in the bank. Now, you know, remember when Trump was raising money to build his casinos, literally $1 billion, people put $1 billion, bought bonds in the Trump casinos, and then he just bankrupted and walked away from it all, and they were stuck with nothing. So, you know, we're looking at maybe $1 billion in stable coins. That if Trump is successful, so he's applied for this new bank, and the proposed president and chairman is Zach Witkoff. Steve Witkoff, the guy who's supposedly this negotiator who's constantly going over to Moscow to talk to Putin. He's a real estate billionaire from New York, old buddy of Trump's. His son is the president and CEO. And behind this whole thing is World Liberty Financial, which, names Trump as the founder emeritus, and Uday and Kusei are the co-founders, and it's partly owned by DT Marks DeFi LLC, which is an entity that belongs to Trump and his family. So, wild stuff here, and the banking regulator is a guy that Trump appointed, And, you know, I mean, this is a guy who just made billions of dollars, according to some of the news reports, as much as $3 billion just from his crypto scams, where the people who bought into them, the MAGA followers, lost at least that amount of money. $2.3 billion was the number that was most frequently used. But now they're talking about $3, maybe even $4 billion. He's fleecing the flock. He's you know, he's making off with big bucks. I mean, even his watches don't work right. I mean, and now he wants to open a bank with no protection for the people, so he can just, you know, take all your money and then just say, oh, I guess we're going to shut the bank down. Wild stuff.
0: This is the Tom Hartman Program.
2: Our book today in the Tom Hartman Book Club is The Hidden History of Guns and the Second Amendment. This is from Chapter 19. The title is 1966, A Turning Point in America's Gun Culture, on page 89 of the book. In October 2017, Stephen Paddock rained down bullets on concertgoers at the Route 91 Harvest Music Festival on the Las Vegas Strip. By the time Paddock shot himself and ended the massacre, he had shot 58 people to death and injured 851 others. Following the massacre, criminologist Grant Dewey documented for the Washington Post that between 1916 and 1966, there had only been 25 mass public shootings. Since Charles Whitman climbed the University of Texas clock tower in 1966, however, well over 1,000 people have been killed in more than 150 public mass shootings. That figure includes the February 14, 2018 mass shooting at Marjorie Stoneham Douglas High School. By the time you read this book, these figures will almost certainly be higher. Many authors use the University of Texas clock tower shooting in 1966 to mark a sharp divide in American history in terms of gun violence. But Whitman's massacre wasn't a lone incident that set the United States on course to be the only developed country on Earth where public mass shootings regularly occur. In late 1966, the United States was in the throes of social transformation. More and more young people were turning out to protest the illegal war in Vietnam and to speak out against what they saw as the sacrifice of an entire generation in a senseless war for profit. Civil rights activist James Meredith was shot by a white gunman while Meredith marched to highlight ongoing racism in the South despite the Civil Rights Act of 1964 and the Voting Rights Act of 1965. While Meredith and other civil rights activists felt that social transformation was happening too slowly, Southern white racists felt that their world was being turned upside down. And a reactionary B-movie actor-turned-politician named Ronald Reagan was elected governor of California that year, promising to, quote, send the welfare bums back to work and clean up the mess at Berkeley, end quote. Between the Vietnam War and racist gun violence, America was already steeped in gun violence before 1966, but not the same type of mass killings that we've seen before since August of 66. America's racist gun culture has been well established throughout American history. As of this writing, October 2018 was a high watermark for white male terror in America. Donald Trump was on the campaign trail for Republicans in the lead up to the midterm elections, and he spent much of the month stoking fears about a migrant caravan approaching the United States from Central America. But while Trump stoked fear about a faceless non-white horde approaching the United States, white nationalists and anti-Semites repeatedly made headlines for various acts of terror. On October 15, Portland, Oregon Mayor Ted Wheeler announced that Portland police had found a cache of firearms during an extreme right-wing rally in August. A group called Patriot Prayer had hosted the March for Law and Order, hearkening back to the tried-and-true Southern strategy dog whistle of Richard Nixon. The event had national attention from the moment it was announced, as citizens in Portland organized for a counter-protest. The August protest sparked a brief national debate about political violence. A minute-long melee had broken out between the two groups before the police intervened. Wheeler's announcement may have surprised some, especially since 2 months had passed and nobody had reported on the weapons cache, even though police reportedly discovered the stockpiled weapons before the event. Wheeler told reporters, quote, the Portland Police Bureau discovered individuals who positioned themselves on a rooftop parking structure in downtown Portland with a cache of firearms, end quote. According to police, the guns were unloaded, one was disassembled, and the men all had concealed carry permits. So the police simply told them to put their guns in a locked container and then left them alone. It's hard to imagine a similar outcome if police had found a group of Black Lives Matter activists with a stash of guns loaded, unloaded, or otherwise in a parking garage. Later in October 2018, a bomb arrived at the home of billionaire George Soros. Soros was likely targeted because he was a big supporter of democratic causes and a survivor of the Holocaust. That made him the perfect person for right-wing conspiracy theorists, anti-Semites, and white nationalists to focus on as the ultimate bad guy. Soros had been blamed for everything from inventing global warming to funding the migrant caravan that dominated much of the news cycle in October of 2018. On October 26th, police arrested Cesar Sayoc, an avowed white Trump supporter from Florida. In total, he mailed 13 packages to high-profile Democrats, including former Attorney General Eric Holder and actor and activist Robert De Niro, along with former Secretary of State Hillary Clinton and former President Barack Obama. He also mailed one package to CNN. The thread tying all the targets together was that they are all people who Trump had insulted or otherwise disparaged during his rallies. Trump, of course, denied any influence on Sayoc's actions, even though Trump offered to pay his supporters legal fees for assaulting protesters, and even suggested that, quote, the Second Amendment people, end quote, might have somehow stopped Hillary Clinton if she won the 2016 election. The book is The Hidden History of Guns and the Second Amendment by Tom Hartman.
1: Trump is in Turkey right now for this NATO meeting, and already he's blowing these things up. He had this 90-minute-long conversation with Vladimir Putin a couple of days ago. So Trump got his marching orders from Putin, and his name, his primary marching order in my mind, I bet money on this, but yeah, you know, I just generally don't do that, but was do everything you can to destroy NATO. Well, what can he do to destroy NATO? He can revive his thing that we're going to take Greenland by force, which is where he started today. So, you know, I want to get into that a little bit. Also, the lie that changed America. My new book is out today. I'll tell you about that in a minute. And Graham Plattner's campaign has fallen apart. The guy is toast. I mean, he's gone, in as far as I can tell. And, you know, the question is, what's the party going to do? And also, you know, is Mitch McConnell's office hiding the truth? Is he actually brain dead, as Laura Loomer is saying? And if so, is this all an effort on the part of the Republican establishment to prevent Thomas Massey from ending up as the next Republican senator from Kentucky? So we've got a lot to talk about today. This whole thing with Trump and NATO is just, frankly, shocking. I mean, we've got a Manchurian candidate president. We've got a president who works for Vladimir Putin, whether it's because he's being blackmailed or because he's been, you know, because the Russian oligarchs have literally rescued him from bankruptcy and disaster over and over and over again over the last 40 years, or because he actually believes in, you know, doesn't believe in democracy, believes in autocratic dominance, you know, with the way that Putin runs Russia, and he wants to run America the same way, which, by the way, is increasingly looking like that's the case. Nobody knows, but here he is. He just got to the NATO summit, and what the first thing he said, we could remove all our soldiers out of Europe. It continues to be that Greenland should be controlled by the United States, not by Denmark. And then he goes off on how, you know, the NATO countries were unwilling to help. He says, that's what hurt my relationship with NATO, because Greenland doesn't help Denmark. Denmark doesn't spend money to really help Greenland, but it's an important part for the United States. We've got 80,000 troops in Europe. And Putin wants our troops out of there, and Trump is now saying he's thinking about pulling the troops out. Yeah, Hegseth has already said he's going to pull 5,000 out of Germany, along with no more Tomahawks. You know, I see this as, you know, Donald Trump going to NATO to do exactly what Putin told him to do. So keep an eye on this. You know, we'll see how this plays out. But it's not the news that is at the top of all the news reports in the corporate media right now, because nobody wants to talk about the fact that Donald Trump had this hour-and-a-half-long conversation with Putin, you know, a couple days ago, and does so every couple of weeks. He's obviously Putin's man in the United States. Tulsi Gabbard was Putin's woman in our intelligence service, in my opinion, and that of many others. the former general Flynn. The whole thing is just bizarre. Meanwhile, my Hartman report today is about my new book, Who Killed the American Dream? The greatest political crime ever told, and you know, it's really the lie that changed America. And Louis Brandeis, this is where we're at right now. In fact, the kind of news hook that I want to put this all on is Ro Khanna is calling for Californians to vote for Prop 40. Now, Gavin Newsom doesn't like this. Prop 40 is a one-time 5% tax on the wealth of billionaires. It'll affect about 200 billionaires who live in California. And a handful of them have spent tens of millions of dollars to try to defeat this, but they got enough signatures to put it on the ballot. And now Ro Khanna, whose district, by the way, represents more billionaires than any other district in America. He represents Silicon Valley. Ro Khanna and Bernie Sanders are sponsoring a piece of legislation in Congress that would tax billionaires 5% on their wealth every year. California is a one-time tax, and they're going to use that money to make up for these massive cuts in Medicaid, which are going to hit California really hard. They kick in at the end of this year, that were in the so-called One Big Beautiful Bill. So, you know, Supreme Court Justice Louis Brandeis once tried to warn us about this very moment when he said, we must make our choice. We may have democracy, or we may have wealth concentrated in the hands of a few, but we can't have both. And he was right. And we're now here at that point where we have wealth concentrated in the hands of a very few. And our democracy, frankly, is not working. The vast majority of Americans want a whole long list of things that the so-called progressives, and I say so-called because, frankly, I think that the people who are calling themselves progressives and are promoting things like Medicare for All and free college and you know, stuff like that, I think they're the middle of the road. This is main. I mean, the media keeps calling them far left. I'm sorry. Far left is the government owning companies. That's what Trump is doing right now. taking stock in businesses. I mean, that, you know, that's communism, literally, you know, where the government controls the means of production and supply. But anyway, I digress. The point is that Prop 40 is, you know, just this small start. So, which all raises this question, how did we get to this point where a handful of morbidly rich billionaire American oligarchs now control our political system? And that's why we don't have a national healthcare system. That's why we do have $2 trillion in college debt that's just crushing young families. It's why we don't have enforcement of the antitrust laws, the Sherman Antitrust Act of 1890, the Clayton Antitrust Act of 28, the Antitrust Act of 1956. We, you know, they're not being enforced. You've got a billionaire Nepo baby buying now CNN after buying CBS and ruining that. I mean, how is this stuff happening? Well, that's what my new book is all about, which is available today in fine bookstores all across the country. And by the way, if it's available for free in two spots in libraries. And I'm publishing the entire book online at Hartman Report, which is no charge. Every Sunday, I publish one chapter. We're up to chapter 5 now. So you can read the whole thing online for free. So just FYI, I'm not, you know, trying to sell you a book here. I just want you to read it. It's an amazing story. You know, there's this modern component to it, which is largely the Citizens United decision and the Bilotti and Buckley ones that preceded that back in the 70s, making it legal to buy judges and politicians. But beyond that, there was the whole thing is grounded in a lie that was told by the clerk of the court, John Chandler Bancroft Davis, and one of the Supreme Court justices, Stephen Jay Field, back in 1886. And that's where the book starts. And then it leads through how we got here, how that lie lay buried like a hand grenade in the American political and economic system up until the Reagan Revolution. Reagan pulled the pin and boom. We went from two-thirds of us being in the middle class to 41% right now. And to be in the middle class now, back then you could do it with a single paycheck. Now it requires 2.3 full-time paychecks. So, you know, that's where we're at. And the book tells the whole story, and it tells you what we can do about it. The number one recommendation, of course, is we need a constitutional amendment that overturns Citizens United and that overturns the misreading of that Santa Clara decision back in 1886. So that's where we're at, and that's my op-ed today. And, you know, there's information where you can find the book. But like I said, you can read it for free. You can start reading it right now at HartmanReport.com. Just go to the Sunday report, the Sunday excerpt. And for the last 5 weeks, I've published the preface and the first five chapters. And, you know, over the course of the next month or so, I'll have the entire book online. Anybody can read it for free. Plus, as I said, it's available in libraries all over the country today. What is going on with FIFA? The whole world appears to be pissed off at us, and Trump has humiliated America again. We lost to Belgium, and Trump wanted to win because he wanted to have this one guy in who, by the way, was only an American citizen because his pregnant mother from Nigeria via London happened to be in the United States on vacation, and when she wanted to fly home to have her baby in London, which is where they were living, even though she was Nigerian, the airline said, "You're 9 months pregnant. We won't fly you." And so she ended up having the baby here. And that's this player, right? So he is the person that Donald Trump shouldn't think is explicitly says should not be a citizen of the United States. But he's playing for us. But, you know, we lost. We lost. I think it was 4-1. Belgium beat us. But the big thing, and I did talk about this at some length yesterday, so I'm not going to just pound on it. But, in you know, obviously, Donald Trump has never believed in the rules, any rules. He's always thought he lived above the rules. You know, you're not supposed to assault women. No, no, grab them by the you know what. You're not supposed to steal from people, essentially. You know, he's got over 2,000 people have sued him for refusing to pay them for work that they actually did. You know, you're not supposed to hire people who are undocumented immigrants. He hired a bunch of Polish guys, illegal people from Poland, to work on Trump Tower and then refused to pay them. He screwed them. And there's just like this long list of people like this. And so, of course, if he thinks that there's a chance that because, you know, arguably our best player, the guy that Trump doesn't want to be a U.S. citizen, that arguably our best player has been, you know, knocked out of the game for crushing a guy's ankle when you're not supposed to do that kind of thing. You know, he got red carded. Of course, he's going to call his old buddy, you know, the head of FIFA and say, you know, hey, that FIFA Peace Prize was a nice thing and that, you know, but and, you know, we're working things through. But can't you cut us some slack? Find me another 11,470 votes. I mean, this is a guy who has been cheating his entire life. He cheated his way through school. There's reports that other people were showing up for him in class and writing his papers. He refuses to release his grades from college and high school. He wouldn't even release his tax returns. And when this one guy who was a contractor to the IRS actually released 2 years of Trump's tax returns, we discovered that for decades, he'd paid a maximum of $750 a year in income taxes. A guy who was supposed to be a billionaire. And now Todd Blanche says, well, we can't even audit the Trump family anymore. Uday, Kusei, Trump himself, Ivanka, Jared, the whole bunch of them, they're immune. They can cheat on their taxes all they want. And that's like the way he wants it. The guy is a cheater. He's been a cheater his whole life. And the thing that I think is so sad about this, so tragic, genuinely tragic about it, is that young men in America, and I say men mostly because they're the sports fans. I realize there are some women who aren't, but these young men who are looking for a role model, are the message that they're getting is that if you're rich enough and powerful enough, you can cheat. And that's the way to do it. That's what the president does. I mean, the president is the example for the country, right? The father figure for the country. This is just grotesque. All right, what's on your mind? I'll pick up your calls after the break. Dusty in Clatsop County, Washington. Hey, Dusty, what's on your mind today?
3: Hi, Tom. Well, I want to give you a little bit of information about gun safety at home that involves children. Mm-hmm. So I was encouraged to interview a little friend that Nora, my kid, was going to go play with, mm-hmm. and tell their parents from the other house, we have a hunting rifle. It's disassembled. It's zipped up in the closet. And I wanted you to know that. And I'm going to ask you if you have a gun for safety or protection, if it's how it's stored, and if it's completely away from where the children play. And I found out that this family had the gun next to them in the bedroom.
1: Oh my!
3: When I was a little girl, there was a child killed by a friend, or maybe even a sibling, because the gun was handy.
1: Yep.
3: I was just looking up the gun statistics. It's still terrible for children. It's awful. And just see what's happening in near kids' friends' houses. Maybe, you know, you can find a different friend.
1: Yeah. Yeah, it's an important, there's a PSA that's been playing on TV. It's been a while since I've seen it, but, you know, sometime in the last year or so, where a parent is simply talking to another parent and saying, you know, before our kids go over to your house, I just wanted to find out if you have any guns and how they're stored. And the other person says something like, you know, we have them and they are in a gun safe and thank you for asking. We all need to be concerned about gun safety. And that's such a healthy conversation, and parents really need to be having it. Dusty, thank you. You just did a public service. Yeah, thank
3: Great.
1: You very much. Cliff in Santa Clarita, California. Hey, Cliff, what's on your mind today?
4: Well, good morning, Tom. I'll get right to it. Apparently, our national debt now exceeds GDP.
1: Yeah.
4: And I think that means that we're bankrupt as a country, technically.
1: Well, I mean, Japan's national debt is 220% of GDP. So it's not like it means, you know, the sky is going to fall. But it does.
4: Right.
1: It does badly hurt us. I mean, we're spending the major way it hurts us, because you do want to have a national debt, because you do want the government to issue treasuries, because you do need people to have a safe place where they can park their money. That's why when Andrew Jackson paid off the national debt in the 1830s, it threw us into the longest and deepest recession we've ever had. But we're paying $1 trillion a year in interest on the debt, and that's what's kneecapping us.
4: And we're going in the wrong direction with this guy. I mean,
1: right.
4: He's spending insane amounts of money. I mean, how do we prevent the worst from happening financially to our country? I've called Senator Schiff and Senator Padilla's office a few times, urging them to get in front of the cameras and keep stressing this national debt situation.
1: Yeah.
4: I don't think they're vocal enough. I think silence is not the answer, and it's feeling pretty critical to me. And I wish that these politicians would get out there and start expressing what I'm talking about.
1: Yeah, no, I'm with you, and I totally get it. This all goes back to the two Santa Clauses strategy. I mean, this was something that the Republicans, you know, Judah Wininsky came up with it in 1970, what was it, 4 or 77, published it in the Wall Street, I think it was 77, published it in the Wall Street Journal, said whenever, he said, you know, Republicans have been seen as Scrooge, and we've got to become the tax cut Santa Clauses. And so whenever a Republican is in office, spend like a drunken sailor. Now, from that time, I mean, literally from the end of World War II until Reagan came into office, we had paid down the national debt. When we came out of World War II, we were at 125% of GDP, our national debt. It was where it is right. It was less than it is right now as a percentage. And, you know, Eisenhower paid that down. Truman paid that down. Kennedy paid that down. LBJ. Everybody paid that down until Reagan came along. And then Reagan, we were down to only $800 billion was our national debt in 1981 when Reagan was sworn into office. 800 billion, less than 1 trillion, 8-tenths of 1 trillion. And Reagan in 8
4: and
1: years.
4: And now where we are.
1: Yeah, and Reagan in 8 years took it to 2.4 trillion. So he tripled our national debt. And by spending all that money, whenever a Republican's in office, it makes it look like the economy's doing well because it stimulates the economy. Then a Democrat comes into office and they all squeal about the national debt, and the Democrat, and sure enough, Bill Clinton and Barack Obama both did this, say, okay, we're going to cut some programs. We're going to cut back. We'll offer a balanced budget, you know, and it's like, suckers. And now we've got this $39 trillion national debt with a $37 trillion GDP, and the rest of the world is looking at us like we're nuts, and all brought to you by the Republican Party as a campaign strategy, essentially.
4: But Trump, more than all of them combined, have added to this national debt. He added, what, $7 or $8 trillion in his first term and almost $2 trillion already.
1: Trump has added about a third, or account for about a third of the entire national debt, which is insane. I'm with you, Cliff. Cliff, thanks a lot for the call. It's great to hear from you.

Yep, that's the title of my brand new book. Out today, officially. And then, you know, I may mention it once or twice more today, but that's pretty much the end of my rant on that. But I'm really proud of this book. Louise actually helped me a lot on it. She's such a great editor. And, in fact, it was her idea to write it. And it's just, I think you'll really like it. All right, Graham Plattner. This guy's toast. I mean, he might have been blackout drunk. In fact, according to the woman who's, accusing him, he was blackout drunk. He didn't even remember what happened the next day. But non-consensual sex is just a no-go in the Democratic Party. Now, if he had been a Republican, I mean, remember David Vitter? You know, who was off, having sex with hookers and stuff. And he came back to the Senate and they gave him a standing ovation. Donald Trump brags about raping women and was convicted or adjudicated of raping one. And he gets elected president. So, you know, if Graham Plattner was a Republican, he'd be in Fat City right now. He would have gained votes. But he's a Democrat. And Democrats don't like that kind of stuff. Democrats, want to defend women. And so anyhow, he's toast. He's out. Obviously, this is not official yet. The best guess is that sometime today or tomorrow, he'll make an announcement. The only person, to the best of my knowledge, who's asked him to stay in is Stephen King, who has, kind of zero power and influence, although he's a pretty good writer and a good progressive. So it seems like it's coming down to three people, assuming that the establishment doesn't decide to say, oh, yeah, Janet Mills, we're going to make it her, which would be like, in my mind, it would be like Kamala Harris all over again. It would be a disaster. But there's Nirav Shah, who is a centrist and was the establishment pick for governor in the primary. He managed the state's COVID response and did a pretty good job. But he's a centrist. In other words, corporate candidate. Shenna Bellows, who's the Secretary of State, who ran against Susan Collins in 2014 and lost by 30 points. Or a guy named Troy Jackson, who's a populist former state senator. He's the most like Plattner. He's got a very progressive message. And he's the pick of Plattner's base, Troy Jackson. So, but the decision is up to the party establishment, which I think Janet Mills largely owns. And so we'll see. I mean, it's going to be a real interesting week here because he's got basically until Monday to say what he's going to do. But he really should do it in the next 24, 48 hours.

0: and apparently died, you know, stopped breathing and heart stopped, and the EMTs showed up and resuscitated him. Now, it is possible to resuscitate people after they're largely brain dead. You know, the brain dead part happens before the whole body dead part happens. I mean, I'm no doctor, but this is what you see on TV. And one of the theories, he's 84 years old, and Laura Loomer, you know, the wackadoodle Trump enforcer lady, just came out and said, he's brain dead. There's nobody there. They're just keeping him alive. He's on life support. And there's a few other people who are, you know, close to him or who have been following. Desiree Townsend, she's the journalist who first got the recording from the emergency responders. She said, I've heard the same thing from my sources for days. At this point, I'm at the hospital to see when they eventually decide to cut him off life support and move his body, as the Capitol Police detail is still here. So here's the thing. If he dies or is officially declared dead or non-compos mentis or incapable of holding office or whatever the declaration would be that means Mitch McConnell is no longer the senator from Kentucky, the senior senator from Kentucky. If that happens before August 3rd, Thomas Massie can jump into the race and has a chance of becoming the next senator from Kentucky, which would really piss off Donald Trump because Thomas Massie, you know, lost his primary. He's the guy who has been with Ro Khanna, the advocate for releasing all the Epstein files and possibly sending Trump to prison and, you know, for raping young girls. If they can keep McConnell alive until August 4th, then there will be, you know, that option closes for Massie. The party kind of steps in, and the election gets held in November instead of some, you know, instead of there being a special election or some variation on that. Now, there's a whole bunch of nuance to that, and there's a couple of changes in the Kentucky law over the last few years. So this is not quite as straightforward as what I just laid out. But that's kind of the essence of it. And the main conspiracy theory is that they're refusing to say anything, even though they know that he's not coming back, because they're trying to keep Massie out. Whether that's true or not, I have no idea. I have no inside information into the Kentucky Republican Party. Sorry, just reporting what I'm hearing. It's interesting stuff. You know, it's like we're talking big league politics here. Ed, watching Free Speech TV in Chicago. Hey, Ed, what's up?
1: Hey, Tom. Boy, I miss the days when NPR and PBS would be covering in detail what you've just been talking about. But those,
0: yeah.
1: Anyway, don't get me
0: started. They don't like to piss off the Republicans anymore.
1: Yeah. No, I mean, yeah, I don't get it. But and along those lines, why the Democratic Party doesn't pound the table over and over about Russia, about Trump being a Russian asset, is something I will never understand. Mm-hmm. But the reason I'm calling you is I called my state senator. I'm in Illinois. I called my state senators and my state house member's office to try and suggest to them that the state of Illinois follow what Hawaii and Montana have done in making it illegal for corporations to contribute to political campaigns.
0: Right.
1: The aides at my state senator had no idea what I was talking about.
0: Really?
1: Not only did they have no idea what I was talking about, because I called them twice, because the first young lady I spoke to was extremely rude and just, maybe it's a summer gig for her, I don't know. But yeah. Just extremely rude and was and I had just kind of laughed it off. And I thought, well, maybe, I tried, so I called again thinking, well, maybe, you know, I'll get somebody else and have a better result. I did get somebody else, got the same result. Called my House member, the aide there was familiar with Citizens United and was really receptive to me explaining to her how much damage that has done.
0: Right.
1: But I'm just letting you know, to let your audience know that don't assume. I mean, you could have knocked me over with a feather that my state senators and state House members' aides literally had no idea what Citizens United is and literally thought I was wearing a tinfoil hat when I tried to explain it to them.
0: Wow. Like you said, though, that might have just been, you know, some minimum wage summer person who's really just got a checklist.
1: Oh, yeah, yeah.
0: You know?
1: I mean, it just goes to the point that it and they're out of session now, but it just... Yeah. When people, if you have the chance to call your state reps, call them, because don't be assuming they're getting.
0: Yeah.
1: Like I said, I mean, I guess that's my point.
0: This is the one thing.
1: Worthwhile.

0: to call because you might be informing somebody who doesn't know. And again, the House member's aide was very receptive to learning about it, and I told her where she could learn even more.
1: And for people listening, if you didn't catch this, what Ed is talking about is not calling D.C. It's not calling that 202 number. It's calling your state representative and your state senator or state assembly person or whatever they call it in your state. And that is powerful advice, Ed. And back in 2009, this thing called the Concord Project started this whole thing of trying to get Republicans to reach out to their at the state and county level and run for public office, join the Republican Party, become precinct committee people, and get to know their candidates and lobby their candidates. And it has that's how MAGA, that's how the Tea Party initially and then MAGA eventually took over the Republican Party. And that's what we need to be doing with our Democrats. I have called and I have spoken with, in fact, I spoke in person with my state representative. And I have yet to have that conversation with my state senator. But it's something that each one of us needs to be doing. And Ed, thank you for the reminder.
0: I think that's the best way forward for again, trying to emulate what Hawaii and Montana have done.
1: That's absolutely right.
0: To call your state members.
1: Yep. And power flows from the bottom up, you know. And I mean, that, or at least that's how the system was designed. So start at the bottom. Ed, thank you. Well said. That was brilliant.
2: Welcome to the Tom Hartmann University Book Club. Today we're reading from Bob Ney's book, Sideswiped, Lessons Learned Courtesy of the Hitmen of Capitol Hill. Bob was the only member of Congress. He was a Republican congressman. In fact, he was the guy who invented the phrase freedom fries. That far right, yes. He was the only member of Congress who spoke Farsi, which is the language they speak in Iran. The Iranian government, during the Bush administration, George W. Bush, sent a letter to, or delivered a letter to, Bob in Farsi, because he spoke Farsi, saying that they were willing to recognize Israel and stop their nuclear program in exchange for recognition by the United States. Bob delivered that to the Bush White House. And within a short time, Bob found himself in a federal prison. And that letter never surfaced, and that rapprochement never happened. It's an amazing story. It's too long to read as an excerpt, but it's in the book. The end of Bob's political career. Now he's working for Talk Media News. But this is from chapter 17 of his book. It's titled Political Strong Arming. I had a major blowout over the Head Start program with Andy Card, President George W. Bush's chief of staff. The first of the legislation debates centered on Head Start. John Boehner was doing his best to acquire votes to hurt the program. I had supported Head Start for years as an Ohio state senator and again as a U.S. congressman. When George Bush became president, however, every issue, including this one, was treated as though, if lost, it would be the end of the world, as if winning were vital to save the presidency. Speaker Hastert became a lapdog for President Bush. Didn't matter whether it was overspending, crushing unions, or ripping the legs out from under Head Start. Hastert acted like the president ran the House instead of the other way around. I found myself under intense pressure to vote against Head Start. I was bombarded by all sides, Tom DeLay, Hastert's staff, and the chairman of the Education Committee, which at the time was John Boehner. I found it amazing that a sitting president would make a do-or-die issue over taking money away from poor children who needed a jump on school, a head start. Anyone in the field of education knew that Head Start had a rocky beginning, but it had proven to be statistically and socially a very fine program, and I had always supported it. I had a private hideaway, an office the speaker gives to leaders and long-term older members of Congress that very few people knew about. Even Brian Walsh, my press secretary, was unaware. On this particular evening, I was in that Capitol hideaway, one floor directly below the chamber. I was sick and tired of being lobbied and bullied on this vote. I had to escape the arm twisting. I used to say it was so bad that you could hear the bones snap on the floor of the House. My private phone in the hideaway was ringing, so I knew that only Ted Van Der Meed of the Speaker's office could have given it out. Chris Krueger, my executive assistant, answered it and signaled me that it was Andy Card, the White House chief of staff. Andy said, "We need this Head Start vote. It's critical to the Bush administration's future." I was stunned at this. The entire future of the Bush administration was predicated on beating up on little unfortunate kids by taking away their Head Start funding? I thought this was idiocy and stupid politics. I said, "I have always supported Head Start over my entire career. I don't like this vote, and I just cannot help you." Card blew up at me and responded with, "Let me make this clear. Boehner said you were a vote for us, and we are holding you to that." I don't know where Boehner got that from, I said. I can rethink this, but I don't like it, and I'm sure I will not change my mind. Andy then said, you are an effing liar. Only he spells out the word. And I said, F you, Andy, and your idiotic administration. And I hung up on him. I went to the floor of the House where Boehner confronted me. I told him, Andy is disrespectful, way out in left field on this. He can kiss my ass and F him, period. Boehner continued to strong arm me. They were one vote short. It boiled down to the fact that this vote was so hideous, so wrong, that they simply could not get the votes. One of my best friends in Congress, Steve LaTourette, took a bullet for me on this to move the bill along. He told him to back off on me and he would help through the process in the House, but not necessarily if or when the vote came back from the Senate. Second time Andy Card ran afoul of Congress, he had to confront Congressman Steve LaTourette. Steve was one of the finest members of Congress, very brave in his positions, an independent thinker, good at politics, and no wallflower. He's conservative on some issues, but he cares deep down about working people and how they survive in America. At this writing, Steve has left Congress, frustrated with the lack of acceptance of moderates within the Republican Party. Andy Card decided that he wanted to remove Davis-Bacon, a federal law that requires payment of prevailing wages to workers on public works projects, from the transportation appropriation bill. Don Young was a strong transportation chairman and let LaTourette take the lead on the issue. I dug into Andy's history and found some interesting things. He'd been a Massachusetts state rep. He'd worked for President Bush's father, Bush 41. When Bush 41 lost to Clinton, Andy felt that the transportation bill had done the president no good, and he disliked labor unions, and he disliked unions in general. We all kept up a tough front. Transportation unions lobbyists for the building trades, like Tim James, was very effective and helped the labor Republicans push back. Bush 43, though, kept putting up roadblocks at every step. He simply did not want a transportation bill that might support the unions. John Mica, Transportation Subcommittee Chair, during a private Republican caucus meeting, made the best statement of the day. John said, hell, the president doesn't think we need a bill. As he travels in cities by car, they stop all the traffic for his motorcade. He thinks there are no traffic problems. The streets are deserted. We all howled. So anyhow, there's just all these amazing inside stories about how Congress actually works. It's pretty grim. The book Sideswiped by Bob Ney. Mark in San Francisco. Hey, Mark, what's on your mind today?
3: Yeah, what's on my mind, Tom, is we got to get these Epstein files opened up.
1: Yeah,
3: we got people in government that we're going to be voting pretty soon. We need to know who we're voting for. You know, they want to vet us. And, you know, the Republicans only want certain people to vote. Well, we need to know who's running. We need to vet these people. And I think that the Democrats should be screaming about these files to be open. If we can't get these files open, Tom, do you think we're going to have a fair election?
1: Well, I don't know. I don't know how many people who are up for public office in this next election, you know, have had anything to do with Jeffrey Epstein. I mean, he's all over the Trump administration and the people around Trump. But I think the real issue is, did Trump commit crimes and participate in crimes? And if so, will he ever be held to account for that? And for that, you know, we need to have the files released. And the Democrats are talking about that a lot, and they are trying to push for it. And it's just the problem that they have is that the Republicans have formed just this implacable wall, and they're purging their own ranks of people like Marjorie Taylor Greene and Thomas Massey, who were willing to say, yes, we should find out what the truth is. So, yeah, I get it.
3: You know, Tom, the people in those files are the ones that are doing the damage to this country. That's my belief.
1: Agreed. Yeah. And when people say the Epstein class or the Epstein billionaire class, it's a real thing. And yeah, I get it. Mark, thank you. Chris in Harrisburg, Pennsylvania. Hey, Chris, what's up?
4: Hey, Tom. I'm calling about the 21st century housing bill that we've been sharing about.
1: Oh, yeah. For people who don't know, if I may, Chris, real quick, this was passed by both the House and Senate, by both Republicans and Democrats. It'll make it easier to buy a house. It'll bring more housing into the marketplace. And Donald Trump is holding it up because he says he won't sign it until Congress passes his stupid law that makes it impossible for women who got married and changed their names to vote.
4: Yep, and we have 10 days before it comes law, whether he signs it or not, except for the pocket veto.
1: Yep.
4: If Mike, if they decide to go home for summer break before Friday, we're done.
1: Yep.
4: There's nobody to take the override the veto.
1: Yep.
4: Because that Congress is over.
1: Yep. and it may
4: so
1: well
4: anyway,
1: happen.
4: Anyway, I wanted to say you were correct about the rent to build the rent housing, too. The House stripped the must sell the rentals after 7 years from the bill. So they hold that in perpetuity and build as many rentals as they want. You were correct to worry about it.
1: Yeah, no, it's a mess. And like I said, you know, we've had build to rent forever. It's called apartment buildings. It doesn't need to be single family homes. Chris, thank you. Excellent points. Mm-hmm. Norm in Deerfield, Illinois. Hey, Norm, what's up?
5: I'm doing well. I just wanted to raise the point of a lot of us as Jews in America are sad, disheartened, frightened even. You know, I have grandchildren. I'm afraid for my grandchildren, to be honest. And I think that the relationship being Jewish and the relationship to Israel are important. And I think, you know, I was just in Poland and went to see my wife's mother's, where she was born. Mm-hmm. She lost 7 of her 11 aunts and uncles to Auschwitz. My dad was sent here as a young boy, lived in Cincinnati, spoke German, enlisted in the American Army, landed on D-Day. We think he was a Richie boy.
1: I got to wrap it, Norm, if you just want to make a quick point.
5: The quick point is, I think people need to understand where the Jews are coming from, what their history is, not ever having a place to call their own or to feel comfortable in.
1: At least not in the modern era. Yeah, and it's not a simple story. You're right. Norm, thank you for the call. I'm sorry we just ran out of time. Thanks so much for being with us. We'll be back tomorrow, same time, same place. In the meantime, don't forget, democracy is not a spectator sport. It requires all of us, and that includes you. So get out there, get active, tag your in. Have a great afternoon. Be good to yourself and the folks around you. Stay safe, and I'll catch up with you tomorrow.
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8: All right, it is 4 o'clock on your Wednesday afternoon. You're tuned into Winging It with Josie. I'm your DJ Deathcrow, and we're gonna kind of do a little, bit of everything today. Lots of music, spring arts events are picking up around Bozeman. Outdoor recreation season is on us. Summer event calendars we're gonna go over, and yeah, it is officially patio season. We're going to be hitting all the music from country, rock, and much, much more. Stay tuned.

0: Lay not up for yourselves treasures upon earth, where moth and rust doth corrupt, and where thieves break through and steal. But lay up for yourselves treasures in heaven, where neither moth nor rust doth corrupt, and where thieves do not break through nor steal. For where your treasure is, there will your heart be also.
1: I once knew a preacher who was tall, quiet and lean, and on his hip he wore a gun like none I'd ever seen. When challenged by a fast gun, he would beg him not to draw. Then the gun would leap into his hand and fire before he saw. The Heartline Special.

All right, it is 4:34 on your Wednesday afternoon in this lovely weather we've been having. It is too perfect outside. I love it. Not too hot, not too cold. And spring arts events are popping up. Event calendars across Bozeman are getting full, which I am going to read some events going on off of BozemanMagazine.com. 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I know some of you are already pretending you're outdoorsy again after hibernating all winter, but now that cuffing season's over, I'm going to go over some events. If you want to go on a date with somebody, these are fun. I figured they'd be fun to read in date format. But the first one being the Ellen Theater is playing The Martian. It's $9, the Ellen Theater downtown, absolutely beautiful. I have seen multiple movies there, and I absolutely love them. It's wonderful. But yeah, The Martian is gonna be playing this Friday at 7:30, $9 downtown at the Ellen Theater. And then also Friday, 10 a.m. to 7 p.m., and I'm pretty sure it goes through the weekend. What a better place to go than to go on a date at Gallatin County RV and Boat Show. The fun's back. There's going to be a bunch of boats and RVs, and it's all at the fairgrounds. You really can't go wrong, honestly. And that is from 10 to 7 on Friday, and it's absolutely free. There's also 10:15 to 11 a.m. Friday, toddler and preschool story time. Honestly, watching some toddlers or preschoolers try and tell a story. I mean, if that doesn't sound entertaining to you, I don't know what to tell you. There's also a blood drive with American Cross on Friday, 12:30 to 5. Go donate blood with your loved ones. Go get lightheaded with your loved ones. Can't go wrong there. And then, yeah, much, much more. The last few songs we were listening to, Far From Any Road, The Handsome Family. There's some Black Rebel Motorcycle Club, Chevelle, Dick Curlis, The Heartline Special, Steel Woods, and The Chicks. And we're just going to keep rolling on with the country tunes. Keep that spring energy going. And yeah, stay tuned for much more. I'm going to go over some more events happening this weekend, and we're just going to keep jamming along.

We also got on Saturday, 9 a.m. to noon, the Bozeman Winters Farmers Market. 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It's wild. My circadian rhythm is so thrown. But yeah, Bozeman Winter Farmers Market, Saturday, 9 a.m. to noon, free, all ages, at the Gallatin County Fairgrounds. And we also got 10 a.m. to 6 p.m. on Saturday, Teen Corner Exploration, Origami Bookmarks. I'm like, this is free, but it's only for teens. But I'm sure if you lost your ID and age like a fine wine, you could possibly make an origami bookmark, or if you ask nicely. But it is at the Bozeman Public Library, 10 a.m. to 6 p.m. on Saturday, totally free for teens. Maybe exceptions, haven't talked to the library, but anyway, next one. Oh, actually, this one's pretty exciting. Mad Hatter Tea Party and Croquet Tournament. I have never heard of this. And unfortunately, it is in Butte, but if we have any Butte listeners, you're so lucky. It is free. It's all ages. Noon on Saturday. Tea, food, and croquet. So cool. And then we also got, this one's actually pretty exciting, 4:30 to 6:30, Bone Thugs and Harmony, meet and greet. 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This is at Bloom, Montana, downtown. Free, 21 and up. But meet and greet, Bone Thugs and Harmony, you so can't go wrong with this. Oh my gosh. I think the last time they were in town was for like the Rail Jam, if I remember right. And then they're also performing at the Armory on Saturday. So if you're interested, check it out. You can find all this at bozemanmagazine.com. And we're going to hop back into the music. This next song is definitely main character walking downtown energy. So we're going to hop right into it. 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

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We're going to hop back into events going on this weekend. We're on to Sunday, 9 a.m. to noon. This is so exciting. 2026 Big Sky Corvette Meet Show and Shine. There's going to be a bunch of Corvettes in Big Sky, and you get to vote for your favorite Corvette, the C1s through C8s. So if you're interested, it's not in Big Sky, but it's at Wrestler Motors on Huffine, which is even better if you're in Bozeman. If you're in Big Sky, sorry, you got to make a little bit of a trip, but worth it to see a bunch of Corvettes. And it's totally free, all ages, from classics to modern Corvettes. They're pretty sweet. You can't go wrong with this. 9 a.m. to noon this Sunday. And then also at the Bozeman Public Library, 2 to 4 p.m. on Sunday, Mending and Troubleshooting. So, and it's free for adults. 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And sewing machines are provided. 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But totally free. You can go check out some Corvettes, and then after that, go to the library and mend your clothes that you need to sew. And also, 4 p.m. on Sunday, the Testicle Festival is going on in Immigrant. No cover, totally free, all ages. 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All proceeds go to support the Testicular Cancer Foundation. And this is an Immigrant, again, no cover, all ages. So Corvettes, sewing, testicles. This Sunday is gonna be, sounds pretty sweet. But also I figured we'd ring in some top tiny joys. I like to kind of give myself a little, I don't know, run through things that I enjoy. Just keep my mood up, especially when I'm having a bad day. I don't know about you guys, but if you ever make a top even five joy list, it is nice to look at. Like for me, fresh sheets, finding money in a pocket, getting all green lights, canceled plans when it's not you canceling. Love that. Getting a new book, Forensic Files, sparkles in the wall paint. Nice job, Sam. Shout out to you. The studio looks so good. I feel like I'm in a purple disco ball. Strawberry Twizzlers and the color black, which is perfect timing because we're going to hit back to the music with Three Shades of Black by Hank 3. Much more coming up. Stay tuned. We have about 15 minutes left of the show, and we're just going to jam out.

All right, we are finishing up with 2080 by Yasser, and I'm bound by my word to read this, so sorry to interrupt the tunage, but we'll make it quick. MTUP, Montana Clean Indoor Air Act updates. Montana's taking another step to protect breathable air for everyone. Thanks to the passing of Senate Bill 390, the Montana Clean Indoor Air Act now bans the use of e-cigarettes and vaping devices in all indoor public spaces and workplaces. E-cigarettes release harmful chemicals into the air, and now they are regulated the same as conventional tobacco smoke. This important update closes the critical gap in the law, helping to safeguard residents, workers, and visitors from harmful exposure to e-cigarette aerosols. 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This has been Winging It with Josie, and I'm your DJ Deathcrow. We have about a minute and a half left together, but hope to see you guys next week. Enjoy.

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